0: benefit for Iran.
1: It allows Iran to sell potentially millions of barrels of oil with net proceeds that would likely be in the ballpark of $100 to $150 million every day. Now, those export levels, that estimate of 100 to 150 million barrels a day is based on what Iran was selling into the market under sanctions in the last couple of years. Whether or not they have that capacity, if there's infrastructure limitations, it may be slightly lower, but we're talking about tens of millions of dollars.
0: President Trump issued an executive order today calling for investment in quantum technology and science. NPR's Katia Riddle reports.
2: Many experts say quantum computing and technology could transform science and industry, affecting everything from drug discovery to national defense. The executive order seeks to spur development of a strong workforce of quantum scientists, among other things. Some experts express skepticism, however, given the administration's recent effort to cancel or suspend billions of dollars in science funding through federal agencies. Computer scientist Scott Aronson at the University of Texas said in an email that he hopes some of the new funds will go toward, quote, basic curiosity-driven academic research. He added that this is the kind of long-term investment that led to the idea of quantum computing in the first place. Katie Riddle, NPR News.
0: British Prime Minister Keir Starmer has announced his resignation, forced out by his party after losing voter support. He'll remain as a caretaker until the Labour Party chooses a new leader. Former Manchester Mayor Andy Burnham is trying to succeed Starmer. This is NPR News. Kenya's high court has found the health minister in contempt for failing to halt the construction of an Ebola quarantine facility intended for Americans, despite court orders. The court had previously ordered the government to suspend construction pending a lawsuit. Petitioners argue that Kenya's healthcare system is already overstretched. Music executive Clive Davis has died. He was 94 years old. Davis shepherded the careers of stars like Bruce Springsteen, Aretha Franklin, and Alicia Keys. NPR's Isabella Gomez Sarmiento reports.
3: Clive Davis started out as a music industry lawyer, but perhaps his biggest talent was his ability to spot a star. As a producer and label head, he launched the careers of artists ranging from Janis Joplin to Kelly Clarkson. Most famously, Davis signed 19-year-old Whitney Houston to his label, Arista Records, and helped turn her into a chart-topping icon. Davis was also a master of reinvention, guiding musicians like Carlos Santana into later career pivots that became huge victories. Davis's family writes, he left an indelible mark on culture that will endure for generations. Isabella Gomez Sarmiento, NPR News.
0: A man with the same name as Alaska Republican Senator Dan Sullivan is challenging state election officials' decision to remove him from the August primary ballot. Sullivan, the challenger, maintains that he is a qualified candidate and that officials lack legal basis to disqualify him. Sullivan, the incumbent, alleges the challenger is working with Democrats. This is NPR News.
4: Support for NPR comes from NPR stations. Other contributors include the estate of Joan B. Kroc, whose bequest serves as an enduring investment in the future of public radio and seeks to help NPR produce programming that meets the highest standards of public service in journalism and cultural expression.
5: This is Athens News Matters. I'm Alexia Ridley. Several key partisan and nonpartisan races were on the ballot Tuesday, June 16th, in the runoff election. Voters in Georgia decided who would be the Republican candidates for both the Senate and governor races. Meanwhile, Athens-Clark County voters chose the next mayor and filled two contested commission seats. Charles Bullock is the Richard B. Russell Chair in Political Science at the School of Public and International Affairs at the University of Georgia. He sat down with WUGA's Haviva Saltz to discuss this week's election results. Here's that conversation.
6: Were there any outcomes from last night that surprised you?
7: The races were so competitive that they could have gone either way and I wouldn't have been surprised. It wasn't like, you know, the anticipation was that Canada was way ahead and somehow managed to lose. No. The last polling had shown both the Republican Senate and gubernatorial contests within the margin of error. And so I guess if there was a surprise, it was that the final results were wider than that. that they were essentially 54, 46, 55, 45 kind of spreads. So, yeah, the winners were in better shape than the polling had suggested that they were.
6: In the Senate race, U.S. Representative Mike Collins, who was endorsed by President Donald Trump, won against Derek Dooley. And in the governor's race, on the other hand, Trump's endorsement of Lieutenant Governor Burt Jones failed to secure that race for him against Rick Jackson. What do those two races suggest about the power of Trump endorsements?
7: Well, maybe we can now put a dollar value on what it takes to defeat a Trump endorsement. And it looks like maybe it's $100 million, because that's the amount at least that Rick Jackson spent. So the Trump endorsement probably did help Burt Jones. But in that huge flood of cash, where Jones was also spending a fair amount of money, but nowhere near competitive with what Jackson could tap into, Jackson wins. It's also interesting, of course, is that if we were doing this interview 6 months ago and you'd said, who is Rick Jackson? I'd say, I have no idea who you're talking about, which would have been also the case with virtually the entire Georgia electorate. So what this also shows is that a person, an outsider, can come in and, again, by spending just unprecedented amounts of money, can go from being completely unknown to now the Republican nominee for governor. That Trump's endorsement has been successful in many other states was, as you pointed out, also successful in helping boost Mike Collins, although Collins had been leading in all of the polling I'd seen, not by much, but it also had about a 10-point spread in the primary, and that's about what he ended up here in the runoff. So was the Trump endorsement critical there? Maybe not. I'm sure Trump will claim that it was, but it may not have been. But the Trump endorsement for Burt Jones, whom Trump had also endorsed 4 years ago for lieutenant governor, that clearly did not come through, nor did the fact that Jones had not only Trump's endorsement, he also had the governor's endorsement, and still lost.
6: At the local level, a lot of people were paying attention to the mayoral race here in Athens-Clark County. Dexter Fisher won with about 53% of the vote. What factors do you think contributed to his decisive win?
7: I haven't seen any kind of data on this, but I would think there probably was a strong black turnout that probably helped him. You know, on the Democratic side, what we saw was a huge drop-off in participation. Now, I'm talking about statewide. And that's because the high-profile kind of contest on the Republican side of governor and senator, those already been resolved on the Democratic side. So there was less of an impetus to turn out if you were a Democrat than if you were a Republican. And, the data suggests that that's indeed what happened. So here in Clark County, a very Democratic county, with that lesser impetus, it may have been, and again, I haven't seen any kind of figures, I don't think any are available, quite frankly, at this point, but it may be that there was a particularly strong turnout in the black community.
6: Do you think that drop in Democratic turnout is a one-time thing, or is that possibly a larger trend that we've been seeing in Georgia?
7: So what I would concentrate on would be the primary turnout, where there were more Democrats than Republicans who went to the polls. And what I see that as is an example of an enthusiasm gap. The Democrats, I would say, were more interested in voting, more committed to voting, more excited about voting. Not only did they turn out in greater numbers, but they also stuck with the ballot in greater numbers. If that remains the case in November, then that bodes potentially a good year for Democrats statewide.
6: Dexter Fisher is going to be Athens' first black mayor. Do you think the outcome of the mayoral race reflects any sort of broader trends regarding racial demographics and elections in Athens?
7: A couple things to say here, and that is that in many, many communities, that the first time that a black mayor is elected, go all the way back to Atlanta in 1973, what you see in that contest, which is kind of a black breakthrough, is that black turnout is very high, is much higher than white turnout. So that may be part of what's happening. The other aspect of it would be that, in the runoff, you have to stick with the same party you voted with in the primary. To the extent that the Republican vote in Clark County, again, Clark County is a blue county, but to the extent that there were Republican ballots cast here, it was almost exclusively white ballots. I mean, again, we know from past history that statewide and the usually 5-7% of all Republican primary ballots come from black voters. So that would also have something to do with potentially what was happening here.
6: Are there any less visible races that might result in upsets come November?
7: You know, the same dynamic's going to be in play up and down the ballot. Democrats may have a better shot at positions where there is no incumbent. We know incumbency is usually a positive factor. So, all right, there's no incumbent for Secretary of State, no incumbent for Attorney General. All other things being equal, I would expect Democrats might be better there than for the, say, insurance commissioner, agriculture commissioner, where when a voter goes and looks at the ballot, and perhaps this is a voter who hasn't spent a lot of time thinking about contests, say, that far down, looks at it and says, well, gee, I really don't know much about this Democrat who's running for ag commissioner. I'll just go with the incumbent. I don't know anything bad about it. If it ain't broke, don't fix it. So it may be that these top-of-the-ticket contests, where there's an open seat, Democrats may have a bit of a better chance than down-ticket, where there are incumbents.
6: Dr. Charles Bullock, thank you so much.
5: Charles Bullock is the Richard B. Russell Chair in Political Science at the School of Public and International Affairs at the University of Georgia.

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1: My name is Tony Cavan, and I'm the managing editor for Standards and Practices at NPR. I try and lead the conversation on newsroom ethics. 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Are we being fair to the people and institutions we're reporting on? 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And we do it for you. 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
0: Welcome back to Athens News Matters. I'm Alexia Ridley. It's June, and although the local Pride Parade has passed, Pride Month isn't over yet. Miss Kelly Devine is a local drag queen and the founder and director of the Athens Showgirl Cabaret, a drag company which performs monthly at local venues. Kelly sat down with WUGA's Haviva Saltz for Pride Month to discuss the history and present of drag in Athens. Here's that conversation.
4: Can you tell me a little about the Athens Showgirl Cabaret? What's your role?
5: Well, I'm the show director and the creator and founder of the group. I started it 16 years ago, and it was supposed to have been like a three-month trial at one of the bars. And we were there for about 6 or 7 years, and then we moved to a different bar. But we have been in Athens in general for 16 years. It is a variety show. It's not just like one particular style of drag. It's a variety of things that can be on stage, whether it's drag king, drag queen, to burlesque, to sing live, to you name it.
4: And why did you start the group initially? Like, what was your vision going into it?
5: Well, at the time, there was no drag whatsoever in Athens, because, you know, Athens doesn't have a gay bar. At that time, you know, Athens was doing drag every once in a blue moon. And then you had, of course, you had Boy Baton, that is a seasonal thing. And that was it. You know, so Athens didn't have a queer space that's drag and that can host a show every month.
4: And I know that we used to have a gay bar for a very short amount of time in the early 2000s, but now we don't have that. And we have Church Bar.
5: Back in the day, they used to have a bar called Bone Shakers. They did shows, you know, Thursday, Friday, and Saturdays weekly. And then when they shut down, because they were building the Classic Center, and that, you know, where the arena is and all that is, that's where Bone Shakers used to be. Mm-hmm. And then early 2000s, they did where it's now.

0: technically in town, but it's like the outskirts of town. And that's where a lot of the older gays comes and hangs out.
1: And what are your usual venues?
0: Well, we do shows twice a month at Hendershot's. And then we're starting to do a show once a month this month at Deadbeat Club. Because at the time, Hendershot's were selling. I was trying to beat the bush. And then all of a sudden, here comes another venue. So we're going to keep Deadbeat Club and try that out. So hopefully it's and it is a queer space too, you know. It's more so for the outskirts of town.
1: What do you love about doing drag here in Athens specifically?
0: I love the atmosphere. I love interacting with not just the LGBTQ community, but the straight allies. You know, we have Showgirls has a lot of straight allies that do come to our shows and support us. And it's nice and fun to hang out with them and kind of educate them. So that's one good thing that I like about drag is like, I like to educate the people and just have a good time. I wouldn't have gotten to where I'm at if it wasn't for all of the love and support of, you know, just the fans and the, you know, people that help behind the scenes and things like that. So it takes a village to run a troupe.
1: What is something that you wish everybody knew about drag that you feel like people don't know?
0: I tell people all the time, even new entertainers, it's a very expensive hobby. It's just like someone picking up cigarettes, for example. I'm using that for example. And they, you know, they smoke and they buy all those products and things like that. It's just like that in drag. It's expensive. If you ever start it, keep it up. If you ever want to retire from it, don't ever get rid of your drag, because one day you'll eventually want to get back into swing of things.
1: Kelly Devine, thank you so much for talking to me.
0: Thank you.
1: Appreciate it.
0: And happy Pride Month to you and all your listeners.
2: Kelly Devine is the founder and director of the Athens Showgirl Cabaret, a drag performance organization.

0: Pam Knox has spent her career as an agricultural climatologist and the director of the University of Georgia's Weather Network, and she's been a frequent guest on WUGA. She has observed climate data in Georgia for over 25 years. Now she's officially retired. She sat down with WUGA's Alexandra Tillman for a look back on her career and a look forward at the future of Georgia's climate. Here's that conversation.
1: My office is a mess because I'm trying to clean it out because I know I'm not coming back. So there's boxes of paper and everything all over the place. I'm leaving now because I feel like the Weather Network's in good position. We've got a full staff. They all know what they're doing. The network's going to keep going.
2: Weather is usually like, you know, a small talk type of like segue into more conversation. Would you tell us why you believe that talking about weather is not so much small talk, but deeply important?
1: Well, I think it's both, actually. Weather is a way that I can talk to anybody because everybody has an opinion about the weather. Everybody has a story about the weather. And, you know, it's common existence for all of us to have to put up with the weather. And so it is a way to make small talk and get people to talk, which I appreciate because I like to talk about the weather. So why wouldn't anybody else? I got interested in the weather when I was in the third grade. I was living up in Michigan and a tornado came two blocks from my house. So we were without power for the weekend. It didn't damage anything in our neighborhood really, except that it knocked a bunch of trees down. But two blocks away where their tornado path actually was, it destroyed a church. And there was a wedding going on in the church at the time because it was a Friday night. Fortunately, they were all in the basement for the reception and no one was injured or hurt from that. But as you can imagine, it made a big impression on me. And just how one little event that maybe only took a few minutes out of those people's day just completely changed an event for them, completely changed some of their lives, perhaps. People change their behavior. People choose where to live because they're worried about living somewhere where there's tornadoes or living somewhere where there's hurricanes.

0: hurricanes, we're living somewhere where there's, blizzards or something like that. And all those things are really important. So it really permeates all of life in a way.
1: It does. You mentioned where people choose to live based off of weather. Georgia is experiencing an interesting set of weather challenges that I haven't witnessed before, having lived here, or maybe I just haven't paid attention to it. Would you talk about how Georgia is changing or how Georgia is experiencing these types of different fluctuations?
0: Well, I mean, you have to keep in mind that the weather in Georgia is quite variable to begin with. And as far as we could go back in the written record, that's been true. So it's not unusual to have severe weather. It's not unusual to have hurricanes that or tropical storms that go through from time to time. It's not unusual to have ice storms or flash floods like we're having now or droughts. All those things are a natural part of climate variability. But they're starting to change in ways that we haven't seen before, because we do know that the climate of Georgia is getting warmer. There's still the weather from day to day, and people think, oh, well, it's 2 degrees warmer tomorrow. I can handle that. But the thing is, when you're talking about averages, it starts to affect other things more, like the kind of plants that you can grow. That can include crops that you might grow for food. It might include, flowers. It's not just the temperature that's going up, but the way that the water cycle is operating is changing too. We have quite a bit of precipitation here in Georgia. We have about 50 inches a year, and it varies a lot from one year to the next, but most people don't worry too much about the annual average. They're more worried about what's going to happen in the next week. And what we have seen is that the character of rainfall in Georgia is changing. So the annual average is slowly creeping up a little bit because there's more water vapor in the air than there used to be. But what we're really seeing is that we're getting more of these really heavy storms, like 2 inches in a day. But because we're having these heavier rain events, we're having more problems with infrastructure. The buildings don't handle rain very well. The roofs aren't constructed correctly for heavier rain, or more likely, the streets flood. Because the streets aren't designed to get all that water off the roads, and so they flood because the culverts just can't keep up.
1: Infrastructure is not something that I had thought about, but in Atlanta, there were the floods across the highway and everything.
0: Yeah, you saw the pictures of that. I mean, that was 6 inches in just a really small area. But in Atlanta, what kind of open space is there? There's nothing. So it's all going to go into the lowest lying area, which was that area that they showed with all the cars that were just floating there, and people had to escape out of those cars. Infrastructure, most infrastructure is designed to standards from 30 or 40 years ago, and the climate has changed since then. We're getting a lot more of these heavy storms. If the climate changes, you're still using the old climate for those designs. That means you're always going to be behind the times with infrastructure because you're kind of dealing with whatever the last climate crisis was.
1: So can I ask you, is Georgia becoming more like close to Florida? Is the shift in weather and agriculture, can it mirror another state or another location so that we have a model for what we're looking for?
0: We're already doing some of that. In Georgia right now, in the southern part of the state, they're growing crops that didn't used to grow in Georgia, at least not for a long time, like citrus. We're also growing things like olives. When you think of olives, you think of, Italy or Spain or California or something, but they can grow olives now in Georgia too. Some other things are probably not going to be positively affected by that, things like peaches. Well, Georgia is the peach state, right? When we have really warm winters, the trees get confused and they don't all bloom at the same time. They kind of bloom sporadically. So the fruit, when it's produced, is just kind of ripening all over the place. And it's much harder for you to do a commercial crop because instead of going through the orchard once, you might have to go through several times. And so it's going to be harder to grow peaches in the future. I don't think we're going to end growing peaches here, but they're going to have to change varieties that require less cold in the winter.
1: Well, is there anything that you would like to say to the radio before we close out?
0: Well, I want to remind people to pay attention to the farmers because they're probably more affected by weather and climate than anybody else. And they're also the ones that provide a lot of the food that we eat, and I love to eat. And so more and more of them are having trouble, especially in a year like this when we've had droughts and floods. And so people need to keep in mind there's not very many farmers, but boy, are they important.
1: Yes, they are.
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5: For nearly a century, if you visited an American Civil War battlefield, the brochures and tour guides from the National Park Service would tell you all about the troop movements, the mini balls, the cannon fire, and the brilliant tactics. But they meticulously avoided discussion of why the war happened. It was a feel-good version of history that left out the most explosive word in the American lexicon, slavery. That all changed in 1998, and it triggered thousands of protest letters, political threats, and accusations the National Park Service was slandering the South. From Virginia Humanities, this is With Good Reason. I'm Sarah McConnell. My guest today was the man at the center of that historical storm. Dwight Pakathley served as chief historian of the National Park Service for a decade, and he didn't flinch. A wounded Marine Corps veteran of the Vietnam War, he has spent his retirement writing books that use the words of the secessionists themselves. His latest book is called Virginia Secedes, a Documentary History. Dwight, after you retired as the chief historian of the National Park Service, you spent 20 years writing a series of books that explain just how devoted to slavery and to white supremacy the southern states were. Tell me about that series and what motivated you.
6: Well, to start with the motivation, in the later 90s, the Park Service superintendents who managed Civil War battlefields got together for a meeting in Nashville to talk about a number of things. And they decided that they would start, this is 1998, start talking about causes of the Civil War, which was an unwritten policy in the Park Service not to talk about causes, because talking about causes at Civil War parks would lead to slavery, and the Park Service in the 30s thought that most visitors would not want to hear that. So from the 1930s until the late 1990s, there was this unwritten policy, and there was a great public backlash, and I ended up with about 2,500 cards and letters on my desk protesting what the Park Service was doing. Scholars had for 40 or 50 years understood that, as Eric Foner put it, slavery was the core cause of secession. So I was puzzled a bit by this public outcry, and I decided when I retired in 05 as a retirement project, everybody needs one, that I would dig as deeply as I could into the primary source records, the official records of secession, and satisfy myself as to, well, how did slavery affect secession? I found almost 70 constitutional amendments in those various records I mentioned, 90% of them designed to preserve or protect slavery at the federal level. So my first book was built around those constitutional amendments. After I finished the general book, I decided that it might be interesting to go state by state, because a lot of the material, speeches in Congress, speeches in state legislatures, addresses and proposals and constitutional amendments that I found in the state conventions might make a standalone book. So the University of Tennessee Press was kind enough to publish the Tennessee book, a collection of those records. And then they published the Kentucky book, which was called Kentucky and the Secession Crisis. And then the third book in the series was Virginia, Virginia Secedes, a Documentary History. Since then, Missouri has come out. Texas will come out at the end of this year. And I'm presently working on a collection of Alabama reports and publications and speeches.
5: So the books you're writing use the actual words of the Southerners who argued for secession and who said it was all about keeping slavery. Will you describe a few of those speeches and read excerpts from them?
6: Sure. Every series, every state conversation was all about slavery. It wasn't about states' rights, wasn't about the tariff. It was all about protecting slavery and protecting white supremacy. The clearest one was found in Texas's Declaration of Secession, and the last couple of paragraphs go as this: "We hold as undeniable truths that the governments of the various states and of the Confederacy itself were established exclusively by the white race, for themselves and for their posterity, that the African race has no agency in their establishment, that they were rightfully held and regarded as an inferior and dependent race, and in that condition only could their existence in this country be rendered beneficial or tolerable." Probably the most famous articulation of that idea was Alexander Stevens, who was the vice president of the Confederate States. And he said, "The great truth, I repeat, upon which our system rests is the inferiority of the African. The enemies of our institutions ignore this truth. They set out with the assumption that the races are equal, that the Negro is equal to the white man. If their premises are correct, their conclusions would be legitimate. But their premises being false, their conclusions are false also." And this kind of comment can be found in every one of the states that I've worked with so far, and I'm sure it's in all of them.
5: You made mention to me of Mississippi's declaration. Tell me about that one.
6: Yeah, Mississippi's says, "Our interest is wholly identified with the institution of slavery, the greatest material interest in the world. An attack on slavery is an attack upon our culture and civilization." Some of the most direct evidence we have about the intent of the South is found in four declarations of secession produced by South Carolina, the first state to secede, Mississippi, Georgia, and Texas. These are explanations, justifications for why that state seceded. Virginia produced more proposed constitutional amendments than any other state, 16. Virginians really saw themselves as conditional secessionists. They weren't hardcore secessionists as Texas, Mississippi, Georgia, even Florida. They wanted to find a solution to the problem and stay in the Union. They deliberated longer than any other state. It's interesting that reading those deliberations, the delegations in Richmond got a telegraph from the governor of South Carolina, said Fort Sumter is under bombardment, it will soon fall. And the convention instantly did 180 degrees, and instead of working for compromise, for some sort of compromise, they immediately started talking about secession, which happened, I think, just maybe 2 or 3 days later.
5: Let me ask you this. As Southerners debated seceding from the Union, who were they? Were these mostly elites who had a lot of slaves who said, "We're going to be toast if we lose this income and the sort of leisurely way of life it allows"? Or were they everyone?
6: Well, politics then, like politics now, was run by money. And the large majority of the members of state legislatures, Congress, of course, and the delegates to the state conventions were the upper class. A large percentage were slave owners. And what you find among the minority in each one of these areas that were not as wedded to slavery is the threat that if you secede, slavery is going to fall. For example, Sherrod Clemens from Virginia said, "Before God, in my inmost conscience, I believe that slavery will be crucified if this unhappy controversy ends in a dismemberment of the Union."
5: Yeah. So what you're saying is that even some of them who advocated for staying with the Union, their argument was, if we leave the Union, it will destroy slavery.
6: That's exactly right. There are two questions that are basic through this whole conversation after Lincoln's election and before the firing on Fort Sumter. The first question was, to what degree is the election of Abraham Lincoln a threat to slavery? And the second question was, to what degree is slavery protected in the United States Constitution?
5: What in the Constitution protected slavery?
6: The primary protection was in fugitive slaves themselves. Essentially, it said escaped slaves must be returned to their owners. The counterpart to that is the word slave never appeared in the Constitution at that time until the 13th Amendment abolishing slavery. Slaves were always referred to as persons held to service or labor. So the Constitution could be interpreted in two different ways. Is slavery protected holistically because of the Fugitive Slave Clause, or are these people who happen to be slaves and therefore have potential to become citizens?
5: What had plunged the states into such a panic over deciding they had to leave the Union?
6: The kickoff was Abraham Lincoln's election. Lincoln was called an abolitionist regularly. The Republican Party was called the Abolitionist Party.
5: Had it been left to just blue-collar workers, small business people, farmers, would they have, in all likelihood, voted to abolish slavery and not secede in the southern states?
6: Not in the South, because the South was concerned, one, about losing slavery, but equally concerned about losing white supremacy. And that affected every white Southerner, whether they owned slaves or not, that their standing in society was elevated because they were not on the bottom rung. And many of them hoped to become slave owners. And there was a large market in the renting of slaves by non-slave owners. So slavery affected not just the owners, but everyone, and the white supremacy aspect of this cannot be overstated.
5: Wasn't there also a group of people who at least thought, we are doomed with slavery. We are destined to someday get rid of it because this is an evil institution. We know we're profiting off of it, but we need to get rid of it, just as Jefferson, who owned slaves and kept them, had famously worried, we have a wolf by the ears.
6: That's right. Exactly. Exactly so. It's interesting that the Southern perception of slavery changed between Jefferson's comment in 1820. By 40 years later, the attitudes in the South had shifted from thinking that slavery was an evil, but perhaps a necessary evil, to a good ordained by God. One finds that comment throughout these records. And God designed black people to be inferior to white people, and that was embraced by the vast majority of Southerners, whether they owned slaves or not.
5: Why so many years after the end of the Civil War, 1930, would the Park Service have said to itself and others, we are not getting involved in this commentary. It is too much of a hot button.
6: Well, there are a couple answers to that. The war ended in April of 1865. In December, the 13th Amendment was ratified that ended slavery, but you can't legislate against white supremacy. It continued, and if you trace the history of this country through the second half of the 19th century into the 20th century, you have the removal of all of the rights that black people attained during Reconstruction, those essentially 10 years after the end of the war, and with lynchings and segregation and intimidation, reduced black people in the South to very close to slave status, but not quite. In the 19-teens, 20s, 30s, you have deep segregation. in transportation and railroads, black people were assigned to second class status. And this is not limited to the South, but it also has many ramifications in the North as well. But in the 30s, segregation was at its height in the South, and the Park Service didn't want to raise the ire of a vast number of public who found these Civil War battlefields very intriguing and very popular.
5: Can you give me a very simple example of signage at a Civil War battle site that might be an example of how for years the National Park Service should have mentioned slavery but never brought it up?
6: That's an interesting question. That requires some discussion of secession, and the Park Service essentially prohibited that. So in many instances, right. And I went through a lot of Park Service records, brochures, films, handbooks, almost throughout the 20th century, and almost all of them began at, let's say, Battlefield X, Antietam, let's say. On the morning of, federal troops moved in this area of the field, and Robert E. Lee moved in this section, and they had a battle. That literally began without cause, that they simply said, here these two men were fighting each other, these two forces, with no indication of how they got there, why they were trying to kill each other, what motivated them, and so forth. The park did that in Revolutionary War sites, World War II sites, other sites, not with the Civil War. They simply, any kind of causality was absent from public interpretation.
5: Why do you think the National Park Service, and you were the chief historian by that time, in 1998, in Nashville, said, you know what? Let's start telling a fuller history of what really happened.
6: At that point, the Park Service had a number of very smart superintendents. Two of them had PhDs in history. And they simply realized that this should happen, that people should understand why 750,000 men ended up dying in this battle. For what reason? And they collectively decided the Park Service was going to do this.
5: When word got out that the Park Service was changing its stand on this, you as chief historian received 2,500 letters of protest, some of them from congressmen, accusing you of slandering the South. Was that intimidating for you? I mean, that must have been a shock.
6: I found it interesting that a large number of public and through their congressmen were very opposed to this. And actually, I have to say I enjoyed those 5 years or so that the soup boiled on this, because it gave me an opportunity to write, to respond to every one of these letters that I could, to respond to the congressman.
5: Didn't you feel some sympathy for people who felt that their core beliefs had been so ripped from them in a way that they couldn't understand or fathom?
6: Absolutely. Southerners had been taught for generations that secession was not about slavery, it was about protecting states' rights. And this argument was incorporated through family histories. Textbooks were written to enforce the idea that the state seceded because of federal overreach, starting with Alexander Stevens' History of the War, followed by Jefferson Davis's History of War, that made it sense that slavery was a minor issue here. It was about federal overreach. It was about protecting our state's rights. And when you've got generation upon generation upon generation learning that, not only from their teachers, but from their pastors, from their parents, from their grandparents, it's a powerful heritage that they embraced. And here's somebody, a government official, saying that's not so.
5: Give me a feeling from a handful of perspectives, the kinds of things those letters said to you.
6: Some were sort of mild, saying you just don't know your history. Everybody knows that the secession was caused by states' rights. Then it ran the gamut to, you know, the chief historian of the National Park Service shouldn't be elected dog catcher. He has no idea what history is. He certainly doesn't know our history. Many of them came in a organized fashion through the Sons of Confederate Veterans, who published the Confederate Veteran, and every issue have a tear-out postcard section on heritage violations. And the Park Service was accused of a heritage violation of this. So many of the letters we got were these cards that were simply signed, or sometimes not signed, by the sender that said, you've got it all wrong.
5: You know, you're a Marine who was wounded in Vietnam, got the Purple Heart. You started wearing your Purple Heart pin when addressing Civil War audiences. Tell me why you did that.
6: Well, I was often asked to give talks to the Sons of Confederate Veterans in Texas, for example, or in Mississippi. And I realized that I was simply a suit from Washington coming to talk. Yeah. And the military aspect of this is huge. In fact, people much prefer talking about the military aspects of the Civil War than they do talking about the causality of the Civil War. And so I thought, maybe if I wear my Purple Heart pin, not the medal, just the lapel pin, that might affect the room. And I found that it did. I don't know to what extent, but I remember in Hammond, Louisiana, once I was asked, you're wearing a Purple Heart. I said, yes. I don't know exactly what the person asking was thinking, but I think it moderated the heat in the room to some extent.
5: Another thing you've said is that critics called you and historians like Eric Foner and James McPherson Yankees who did not understand the South. And when that happened, at one point you thought, well, let's get some Southern historians like Ed Ayers involved. Did that make any difference?
6: No. I was surprised at that because Jim McPherson's Pulitzer Prize winning author. Eric Foner was not then, but has become a Pulitzer Prize winning author. So I thought everybody loves Eric and Jim. I'll just do that. And you're right. They were labeled Yankee historians who don't know our history. So I switched from using Yankee historians to using Southern historians like Ed Ayers, Bill Freeling, Bill Cooper. And the response very immediately was, well they're just scalawag historians. They're essentially traitors to the Southern cause. And it was at that point that I think I had done enough research that I came across the four declarations of secession. And I thought, well, they might not listen to the leading scholars in the country, but they might listen to the participants at the time, the men, the elected officials of the South who had their finger on the trigger and what they said. And that again, moderated the animosity to a degree. I think those who really couldn't let go of the lost cause interpretation just ignored it. Others, this was a very rewarding period in my professional life, would respond. And I remember there were a couple of occasions where I went back and forth with emails to people who didn't really believe what I was arguing but were willing to engage the conversation. And that was wonderful.
5: I'm so glad you brought up the great historian Bill Freeling. I'm such an admirer of his work.
6: As am I. I use Bill's work, his two-volume books on secession, his more recent Becoming Lincoln, tracks the conversion of Lincoln from opposing slavery in the territories to, in the middle of the war, becoming an abolitionist and realizing the results of the war weren't going to be affected until there was an amendment. His earlier work on the Missouri Compromise is equally good. So I'm a big fan of Bill Freeling's. We've never met, we've corresponded, but never officially met eye to eye.
5: Now there is new debate over the language the National Park Service is using in interpreting our Civil War battlefields and many other sites. Has the language explaining the cause of the Civil War as slavery been removed?
6: I only know anecdotally that. I don't follow that closely. I know that in some parks, yes, it has. I also know that one park has the Mississippi Declaration, those famous words of our cause is wholly identified with the institution of slavery, was up in a visitor center that's been up now 25 years perhaps. And I called them just to check on that, and they said, no, it's up, and it's still up, and we have no intention of taking it down.
5: So where do you think this leaves us? How can we honestly teach the casualness with which 19th century officials defended white supremacy and slavery?
6: Well, we can't honestly. That's the whole point. If one wants to be historically correct, not just politically correct, and that's an odd term and used in different ways at different times, but if we want to be historically correct, this information needs to be produced, not just in parks, but wherever. And look at the past, with eyes wide open. We are not responsible for what our parents did, much less what our grandparents or great-grandparents did. It's best for us to simply understand that those were different times, and this is what they said, and this is what they fought for, and use that in the hopes of making better decisions today on related issues. In fact, that's why schools used to require history, so that we can make better decisions knowing what happened in the past, honestly and truthfully, with eyes wide open, and work more closely toward that more perfect union that the Constitution talks about.
5: You know, unlike you, I'm a very proud Southerner. I was born in Virginia. My father was born in Louisiana. My mother was born in Georgia. And I love those states and Southern culture. But I have zero interest in white supremacy or defending a false historical narrative.
6: And there are many people like you out there. But white supremacy, as we've found out recently, it ebbs and it flows. It's sublimated sometimes, and then sometimes it pops out, as we saw in Charlottesville just a couple of years ago. It rises and falls depending on other elements that are being moved in our social and political world.
5: You taught at New Mexico State University. You taught history. And at one point, you would divide students into two different groups. Tell me what you noticed about that.
6: Yeah, that was fun. Obviously, in working through all this material, I would find great quotes, some of which I read. I've got pages and pages of these quotes. So I realized at some point that I would clip those out, and I would divide them into Southern voices and Northern voices, and then I'd have them read them, but alternatively. So there'd be a Northern statement, and then there would be a Southern quote, and a Northern quote, a Southern quote. And that was, I think that was very effective. In fact, some of the students at the end of their evaluation said they really enjoyed that because it gave them a sense of the flavor of the national conversation that was being held over secession winter.
5: Did you change any minds? Did students have beliefs about this, or are they sort of innocent of slavery, white supremacy?
6: Well, we're in New Mexico. If I'd been teaching in Alabama, it would be a different thing. New Mexico's Western. The talk of the Civil War doesn't resonate here as it does in Virginia or Mississippi or even East Texas. Did I change any minds? I certainly hope so.
5: We're all raised the way we're raised, and we think we've been taught it the right way. And it's hard to disabuse ourselves of things we've been taught.
6: And in fact, Ed Lindenthal, I think, is the one who has said talked about the power of first interpretation. How we understand the past is often determined by the first interpretation that we get in grade school, high school, wherever we find that. Ed Lindenthal has talked about this a lot, that first interpretation you get about history is the correct one because it's your first one. And it's really hard when a new narrative comes into play for us to analyze that objectively and weigh it against first interpretation. First interpretation always gets the upper hand.
5: I'll never forget in a class in college, a professor saying a thing that didn't sit right with me because I thought I'd been taught differently. My reaction was, that can't be true because nobody ever told me that.
6: Exactly.
5: I didn't say it. But
6: well, exactly.
5: That's how I felt. I thought, you cannot be right, because all these times through schooling and high school, nobody ever told me that.
6: Right. That's what we were highly sensitive to, that this was a new concept of thinking about the Civil War, and people who had been educated in a totally different way would respond exactly the way you responded. I think all of us, superintendents and people on my staff, we were all very sensitive to that dynamic.
5: Are you hopeful? Are you optimistic or pessimistic about where we find ourselves now in terms of understanding each other?
6: History runs in cycles. It doesn't repeat itself, but it does run in cycles. And I'm very optimistic that this too shall pass. The signs that have been taken down in parks will go back up and maybe even be better in terms of being anchored in scholarship, but it will take time. These are hard issues to get at, that it's difficult to embrace or even understand an interpretation of the past that is different from the one you got originally. In the centennial of the Civil War in 2016, Congress passed the Centennial Act that requires the Secretary of the Interior to ensure that all interpretive displays, either science, interpretation science or history, must be based on the most current scholarship available.
5: Dwight Pick Haithley, thank you for sharing your insights on this with me on With Good Reason.
6: Thank you. It's been a pleasure.
5: Dwight Pick Haithley served as Chief Historian of the National Park Service for a decade. He served with the Park Service for 30 years. His latest book is Virginia Secedes, A Documentary History. With Good Reason is produced by Virginia Humanities, which acknowledges the Monacan Nation, the original people of the land and waters of our home in Charlottesville, Virginia. Our production team is Allison Quantz, Matt Darrow, and Lauren Francis. Special thanks to Jenny Taylor for booking assistance. Thanks also to Jordan Christie of WHRO for recording help. 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I'm Sarah McConnell. Thanks for listening.

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0: Welcome to The Sound of Athens. I'm your host, David Barbie. Each time on The Sound of Athens, we showcase live performances from the stages of the music venues of Athens, Georgia. These performances are all recorded and mixed by students of the University of Georgia Music Business Program, which is part of the Terry College of Business. The Sound of Athens is produced in cooperation with WUGA. This time, our broadcast features a performance by Tyler Childers, recorded live at the 40 Watt Club on March 30th, 2018. This recording was engineered and mixed by Wren McDaniel, and we have Wren in the studio with us. Wren, tell us a little bit about Tyler Childers.
1: Yeah, so I was really excited to record him. He's kind of like an up-and-coming country artist. He put out an album last year called Purgatory. It was produced by Sturgill Simpson. It's a really great record.
0: And does his music fit with Sturgill's?
1: Yeah, kind of. He's got like some Americana influence, kind of like country rock.
0: And how did the crowd at this show respond?
1: It was really awesome. He has a really good fan base and it's a sold out show, so it sounds really great in the show.
0: Well, shall we have a listen?
1: Yeah.
0: Great. Here's Tyler Childers, recorded live at the 40 Watt Club on The Sound of Athens.

Thank you.

Right.

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And it's an absolute honor to be here. It's not only is it an honor, but it's an extreme privilege to get to check it off my bucket list with some damn good buddies, the Wooks. Hell yeah. We've damn good friends.

Ladies and gentlemen, over here to my right on the electric bass. Born in Milton, West Virginia, where they call him the Milton Minstrel. Spent a little time in Miami, Florida. Where they call him the Miami Kid. Now residing in Ashland, Kentucky, where they call him the Blue Moon Boy, making a name for himself wherever he goes, Mr. Craig Berletic.

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I don't think any of those songs are on it. This is Redneck. No, this isn't. This is a European delicacy called tuning. I'll probably be doing a lot of it here over this show. I think this is the last show with these strings. You gotta change them more often than every other month. It's part of it. It's job security for string companies. This is a redneck commentary on reincarnation. It's called Born Again.

0: about these guys?
1: How about a hand for our friend, the greatest leader, little brother, Tyler Killian?
0: Song wrote from a lady.

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Now I ain't the toughest hickory that your axe has ever felled, but I'm a hickory just as well. I'm a hickory all the same.

0: appreciate y'all coming out. Thank you.
1: 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I'm your host, David Barbie. 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
5: He was a German music educator whose main goal in life was to make music more accessible to children. But inspiration can strike in funny ways. In 1936, Karl Orff gave the world Carmina Burana, based on 24 poems about lust, drinking, gambling, and the fickle hand of fate. On this week's Chicago Symphony Orchestra program, Osmo Venska conducts Orff's joyous and earthy secular cantata. The performance brings together a trio of vocal soloists, the Chicago Symphony Chorus, and the children's chorus Uniting Voices Chicago. Also on the program is Eino Juhani Rautavaara's Cantus Arcticus. This ethereal concerto for birds and orchestra gathers recorded bird calls from Arctic Finland. And Jesse Montgomery's Banner explores the American national anthem through a contemporary lens. All of that, plus a children's classic by Britten, is ahead on this week's CSO program. I'm Lisa Simeone.
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5: The CSO's summer residency at the Ravinia Festival dates back to 1936, and one of the key moments in its history came in 1964, when conductor Seiji Ozawa became its first music director. We'll begin the program with an Ozawa-led recording from that era, featuring Benjamin Britten's Young Person's Guide to the Orchestra. Britten's piece was composed for an educational documentary film in 1946. Using a stately theme by Henry Purcell, Britten writes 13 variations, each showcasing a different instrument family, from woodwinds to strings, brass, and percussion. The work culminates in a brilliant and sumptuous fugue. From a 1967 RCA recording, Seiji Ozawa leads the Chicago Symphony Orchestra. This is The Young Person's Guide to the Orchestra by Britten.

0: The Young Person's Guide to the Orchestra by Benjamin Britten. That was the Chicago Symphony Orchestra in a 1967 recording led by Seiji Ozawa. Coming up next, just as Britten adapted music by Purcell, Jesse Montgomery uses a pre-existing melody of a different stripe in Banner. We'll hear that next. And later, the pulse-raising rhythms of Orff's Carmina Burana. Stay with us.
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4: Hi, this is Steve Inskeep with NPR News. Any good news organization should bring you points of view that you agree with and points of view that you don't. 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And facts that make you uncomfortable. 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
0: You're listening to the Chicago Symphony Orchestra in concert. I'm Lisa Simeone. Jesse Montgomery became the CSO's 11th Mead Composer in Residence in 2021. But this first piece was written a few years earlier, in 2014. Titled Banner, it was commissioned for the 200th anniversary of the poem The Star-Spangled Banner. The piece weaves together the American national anthem with bits of other world anthems and songs. Among them is Lift Every Voice and Sing, often referred to as the Black National Anthem. Banner contrasts two instrument groups, a string quartet and a large chamber orchestra. The form is loosely based on a traditional march with several strains. Finnish conductor Osmo Venska tells us more.
5: I think the banner is very well written, and I believe you can hear some very speedy things there. Then there is this nice, almost like a hymn, where the principal bass, Alex Hanna, plays this nice solo. And then we come to the point when we can hear not only the American national anthem, but some other things at the same time. And it's obvious that the Star Spangled Banner is there, but there are some other things.
0: Conductor Osmo Venska. In her notes for Banner, composer Jesse Montgomery writes, "The Star-Spangled Banner is an ideal subject for exploration in contradictions. For most Americans, the song represents a paradigm of liberty and solidarity against fierce odds. For others, it implies a contradiction between the ideals of freedom and the realities of injustice and oppression." Montgomery concludes, "A tribute to the U.S. national anthem means acknowledging the contradictions, leaps and bounds, and milestones that allow us to celebrate and maintain the tradition of our ideals." From a March 2023 performance, Osmo Venska leads the Chicago Symphony Orchestra in Banner by Jesse Montgomery.

Inefabilis,

0: Musica Celestis, Music of the Heavens, from Aaron J. Curtis, played there by the Minnesota Orchestra, conducted by A.G. Owe. Once again, thanks to Jennifer Allen, who puts together the playlists here on the show every week. I'm Steve Seal. It's Extra Eclectic.
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0: 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I'm Michelle Martin.
7: And I'm Amy Martinez. Woody, Buzz, and Jesse are back again.
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7: We first met Bonnie a couple of movies ago when she got Andy's toys. 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
10: Me and the toys have been working all summer to try and get Bonnie to make friends with the Jordan twins across the street.
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7: Ritu Chatterjee covers health at NPR, including kids' mental health. And Aisha Harris is a critic at NPR's Pop Culture Happy Hour podcast. So let's first start with reactions about the movie. Aisha, you're leading us off.
12: Look, I think a lot of people will agree with me. Nothing can top the first three Toy Story movies. But I do think this is a worthy addition to the franchise. You know, it's riffing on a lot of the same themes as previous movies.

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1: Good morning, I'm Gabrielle Singaleta at the BBC. A deadly heat wave is continuing to intensify in Western Europe, with record temperatures expected in several areas. It's expected to become more extreme as the week goes on. Dr. Samantha Burgess is from the Copernicus Climate Change Service.
2: Unfortunately, it's the trajectory that we're facing with a changing climate. Europe is the fastest warming continent, and this means that in the summer period when we have heat waves, the heat waves are more intense, more frequent, and longer lasting.
1: The United Nations has warned that a planned US withdrawal of HIV and AIDS funding for South Africa could cost lives. Last week, the US State Department said the cuts were linked to what it called South Africa's failure to make progress on policy requests by the Trump administration. And Bangladesh has stepped up security in the capital Dhaka and five other regions on the founding anniversary of the party of the deposed Prime Minister, Sheikh Hasina. It aims to prevent any processions by the Awami League. The BBC's Anbarasan Etharajan reports.
3: Sheikh Hasina resigned and fled to India after a mass uprising in August 2024. Since then, with its activities banned, the Awami League, once the most dominant political force in the country, has been pushed to the margins. In recent months, supporters of the Awami League have held flash rallies defying the ban.
1: I'm Gabrielle Singaleta at the BBC in London.
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8: 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I'm Michelle Martin.
0: Anna Mae Martinez. This is the sound that Clive Davis helped create.

0: On the next Fresh Air, actor Wendell Pierce. You know him as Bonk in The Wire. And now he's taking on one of Shakespeare's giants, Othello. But it was playing Willie Loman on Broadway that took him somewhere personal, drawing on his own father to build that role. Pierce talks with us about his father and the men he plays. Join us.
1: 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It's 10 minutes before the hour. I'm Sean Polite, and you're tuned in to Morning Edition on your local public radio station, WUGA Athens. In today's forecast, we're looking at sunny skies with highs in the mid-80s, with west winds from 10 to 15 miles per hour, with gusts up to 25 miles per hour. It's 72 degrees here in Athens, and the Marketplace Morning Report is up next.

0: That is the quiero ver campeón. I want to see you become champions.
1: When Bosnia and Herzegovina qualified for the World Cup, their fans unveiled a huge banner reading, I am from Bosnia, take me to America. Those are lines from the track USA by Bosnian band Dubioza Collective.
2: I'm from Bosnia, take me to America. I really want to see Statue of Liberty.
0: The song was originally about the frustrations of being an immigrant in America, but now the band's rewritten it for the World Cup. Brano Jakubovic plays the keyboard in the band.
3: We kind of decided to keep the chorus in English, that everybody obviously now know, but to make changes and make lyrics into Bosnian and more into football team kind of.
0: Those lyrics include a complaint that a disallowed Bosnian goal at a previous tournament wasn't offside.
1: Keyboardist Vedran Mujagic says part of the song's new popularity is due to the music video. It shows people gathered in a shabby courtyard, grilling food and playing soccer.
4: Showing the typical Bosnian neighborhood and this romantic side of old-fashioned street football was something that a lot of people recognized.
0: He says the contrast to the game we're seeing on our screens today with multi-million dollar soccer stars playing in huge stadiums.
2: I'm from Bosnia, take me to America.
0: This is NPR News.
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6: 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I'm Pamela Kirkland. It's Tuesday, June 23rd. Coming up on the program, thousands of fish died after heavy rains overwhelmed Atlanta's wastewater system. The river is recovering, but scientists say the storm that caused the die-off may offer a glimpse of what's ahead. We'll hear more coming up in about 15 minutes on Morning Edition. 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
7: Live from NPR News in Washington, I'm Dave Mattingly. There are election primaries today in Maryland, New York, and Utah.

0: This is GPB. I'm Pamela Kirkland. Coming up on the program, Israeli Prime Minister Benjamin Netanyahu is facing a political crisis as the U.S. and Iran engage in talks to end the war in Iran without Israel.
1: It looks terrible for Netanyahu. Given what he stands for and his ideology, it is one of the worst positions he's ever been in.
0: President Trump's public admonishment of Netanyahu isn't helping either. We'll have that story coming up in less than 10 minutes on GPB.
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0: This is GPB. Georgia will have a presence on the National Mall as the country prepares to mark its 250th birthday. Governor Brian Kemp announced yesterday the state will take part in the Great American State Fair in Washington, D.C., beginning June 25th. Georgia's exhibit will highlight industries that drive the state's economy and feature products from companies based here, including Waffle House and Chick-fil-A. The fair on the National Mall runs through July 10th. 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
0: It's Morning Edition. I'm Pamela Kirkland. In May, a sudden burst of rain in Atlanta snarled parts of the city. It also overwhelmed a wastewater tunnel on the Chattahoochee River, dumping untreated sewage into the river, killing thousands of fish. The river is still recovering. As the climate warmed, there's good reason to believe that such extreme rain events are becoming more common. GPB's Chase McGee has more.
7: Chattahoochee River keeper Jason Olseth was on the river the morning after the storm. The first thing he'd noticed was the smell.
8: The river just stunk. It was a darker color. I could immediately tell something was off. And then as I started boating upstream, I started seeing all these dead fish.
7: 2 weeks later, he's back out on the river to see how it's recovering. The closer he got to the beach where he lands his boat today, the more dead fish he saw. Near here, where Peachtree Creek hits the Chattahoochee, a wastewater storage tunnel dumps into the river. Before that, it runs for 8 miles under the city of Atlanta.
8: We're right near the discharge. The banks were coated in this black material all up and down, but all of those heavy rains that we got following this overflow seems to have kind of washed it all out.
7: Jason digs into the sandy shoreline with a shovel, and he pulls out a black chunk the size of a pine cone. He holds it up to my nose.
8: It was like sewage sludge.
7: That's what it is. After the rain event in Atlanta, cars got stranded. Rush hour traffic came to a halt. Some of the city ended up under a boil water notice, and the city's wastewater treatment system was completely overwhelmed. That's when the rain ejected this sludge from the tunnel. Rotting takes oxygen, and as this sludge rotted, it robbed the river and the fish in it of oxygen. So those fish suffocated. Olseth says the river already looks significantly better.
8: There's no more real dead fish to see. They've all decomposed and water levels have dropped back down.
7: Signs of early recovery. Marshall Shepard is the director of the Atmospheric Sciences Program at the University of Georgia, and he says this was more than a normal summer storm.
9: Anytime we're seeing candidly an inch of rain in 1 hour, that would get my attention. So 2 to 3 inches of rain in an hour is certainly an extreme event.
7: Extreme, but increasingly not rare.
9: I think it has the fingerprints of DNA of what we have long expected as our climate warmed. Basic physics tells us that as the atmosphere warms, it has more water vapor available to it. And so all of our studies in the peer-reviewed literature are showing us that the most extreme rain events have increased over the last 50 years in intensity.
7: And, says Shepard, Atlanta isn't designed for this.
9: What that means is when engineers 30, 40, 50 years ago were designing stormwater management systems, they assumed the rainstorms of 1965 would be like the rainstorms of 2026, and we know that's not the case.
7: Back on the river, Jason Olseth says the effects of that were shocking.
8: It was incredible to see, you know, 20, 30-pound striped bass, catfish, that have been thriving in the river for years, didn't survive this event.
7: Now the city of Atlanta says they've hired an independent firm to look at the tunnel to better understand just how it was overwhelmed by the rain event in May. For GPB News, I'm Chase McGee in Atlanta.
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0: This is Morning Edition on GPB. I'm Pamela Kirkland. A Georgia House committee spent hours Monday debating an amendment that would require hand counts of ballots cast in the top two races before election results are certified. Supporters say the measure would increase confidence in elections. Opponents warn it would add costs and could delay certification. Republican State Representative Rob Leverett of Elberton defended the amendment.
12: If we currently allow a recount to occur post-certification, and my understanding is there's some legal reasons why you do that.
0: The provision was added over the weekend to a bill that would delay a July deadline for removing QR codes from Georgia ballots. The House Governmental Affairs Committee plans to continue debate today. Coming up on Morning Edition, President Trump visits Pennsylvania's Lehigh Valley today, hoping to tout the economy in the wake of an initial agreement with Iran.
13: I don't want to be Herbert Hoover. That's a president I don't want to be because he was in charge during the Great Depression.
0: More on Trump's plan to tout some of his economic successes. That's coming up in 15 minutes on GPB. Georgia News and NPR News headlines are coming up in less than 10 minutes. 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
14: It's Morning Edition from NPR News. I'm Amy Martinez.
15: And I'm Michelle Martin. Good morning. Israel was not part of the talks that took place between the U.S. and Iran in Switzerland over the weekend, but it watched them closely, and no one more than Israeli Prime Minister Benjamin Netanyahu. He has come under intense criticism at home since the U.S. and Iran signed the preliminary agreement to end the war in Iran just months before he faces re-election. NPR's Carrie Kahn reports.
16: In the central Israeli city of Ra'anana, two public school teachers grab a coffee at an outdoor cafe. Naomi Altuvia says she doesn't like what she's heard about the interim agreement especially that the U.S. has left Israel out of it.
17: It's supposed to include us because we were being bombed also because we're part of the whole thing. We started it with them, so it's not finishing with them. It doesn't make sense.
16: Liron Raz says Netanyahu told us our lives would be safer after these wars.
18: It looks like he's doing everything wrong, not everything right, everything wrong, and I don't even know what to think. You believe me? I don't know. I'm like, what the hell is going on here?
16: This is quite a major shift for Netanyahu, who at the beginning of the war with Iran claimed to be on the precipice of bringing down Iran's regime and doing it hand in hand with the United States. But a few months later, and President Trump has not only sidelined Netanyahu, but is publicly chiding him, like at last week's G7 summit in France.
13: In all fairness to Bibi Netanyahu, who happens to be a good man, gets a little excited sometimes.
16: He told Israel's national radio broadcaster that Netanyahu needs to be more rational and has used expletives to describe the prime minister's judgment. Netanyahu has not publicly criticized Trump, but he appeared to be defying him with intensified strikes in Lebanon, attacks which nearly scuttled the U.S.-Iran talks. By Sunday, however, under mounting pressure from the U.S., Israeli troops were instructed to hold their fire, which has fueled even more criticism at home from people who say Netanyahu has compromised Israel's sovereignty and tied the hands of its troops.
1: It looks terrible for Netanyahu.
16: Especially before this October's election, says Dalia Shainlin, a political analyst and public opinion researcher.
1: I would say in the level of his political goals, given what he stands for and his ideology, it is one of the worst positions he's ever been in. And in terms of the Israeli public, it's too early to say. It's definitely not a good direction for him. He is losing support at present. We don't yet know if he can recover that support.
16: Even Netanyahu's political base, the ultra-Orthodox, are unhappy.
19: Adonai, who are Elohim?
16: A large group of young Orthodox religious men, all in black suits with wide-rimmed black hats, gather in front of a military prison. They've been holding large protests throughout the country. They've picked this prison in Netanya, where a fellow yeshiva student is being detained for not registering for military service. It's mandatory in Israel. Recently, the Supreme Court struck down draft exemptions for the ultra-Orthodox, but some blame Netanyahu.
20: שהוא הפוליטיקאי הכי חזק שהיה במדינת ישראל, והוא מצליח לעבוד על כולם אחד ועוד אחד ועוד אחד ועוד אחד.
16: The most powerful leader in the state of Israel has fooled us over and over and over again, says Yosef Sasson Mordechai. This isn't the first time Israel's longest-serving prime minister has faced public anger. He survived an ongoing corruption trial. And the widespread outrage after the deadly Hamas attack of October 7, 2023. He might just overcome this too. When asked how he'll vote come October, Sasson says, probably for Netanyahu. Carrie Kahn, NPR News, Tel Aviv.
14: Europe is in the midst of a historic heat wave. Temperatures on much of the continent will climb past 100 degrees Fahrenheit today. And perhaps nowhere will feel quite as hot as parts of France. From Paris, NPR's Rebecca Rossman tells us more.
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22: Météo France a réactualisé sa vigilance et ce sont désormais 89.
21: On French television channel TF1, meteorologists warned that more than half of the country would be on red alert Tuesday, the highest warning for severe temperatures. This latest heat wave, now in its seventh day, is expected to persist across Europe through at least Saturday, hitting parts of Spain, Italy, even the UK. In Paris, the high is expected to reach a whopping 104 degrees Fahrenheit Tuesday, 30 degrees hotter than average temperatures for this time of year. And in a city where air conditioning remains hard to come by, people have been improvising to stay cool. Paris Mayor Emmanuel Grégoire has temporarily opened some of the city's canals for swimming. Parks are open 24 hours. Misting stations have been set up in public spaces, including around the Eiffel Tower. But for some people, there is no escape.
23: Oh, c'est vrai, ça sera vivre, mais bon, on les gère, voilà, parce qu'on n'a pas de choix, voilà, de toute façon, voilà.
21: Hamza Atui, who runs this boulangerie on the north side of Paris, has been baking bread since 3 a.m. this morning. He says it's been difficult for him and for the baked goods. In this weather, even the pastries are starting to lose their shape. The extreme temperatures are being driven by hot air coming north from the Sahara, combined with a dome of high pressure that is trapping heat in place. More than 1,300 schools across France were closed on Monday. At least 18 people have died since the start of the heat wave, including two children in southeast France who were left alone in a car. Speaking on TF1 earlier this week, France's health minister Stéphanie Rist issued this direct warning.
22: Beaucoup de nos concitoyens vont souffrir puisque les.
21: A lot of people are going to suffer, she said. And now the response has reached the highest levels of government. France's prime minister called another crisis meeting with ministers Tuesday as the country braced for several more days of dangerous heat. Rebecca Rossman, NPR News, Paris.
14: 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America, get ready to meet America. It's Morning Edition from NPR News. I'm Amy Martinez.
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3: 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It's June 23rd. I'm Joseph Mazzola with a look at some of the stories coming our way in the 8 a.m. hour. President Trump approval numbers on the economy are not good, and he knows it.
13: I don't want to be Herbert Hoover. That's a president I don't want to be because he, you know, he was in charge during the Great Depression.
3: Today, Trump heads to a Mack truck plant in Pennsylvania to tout some of his economic successes. NPR's Franco Ordonez and A. Martinez discuss that in 7 minutes here on Morning Edition. And at 8:21, a federal judge has stymied Trump administration efforts to subpoena Minnesota critics of immigration enforcement actions. John Collins has more on that. Today we've got mostly sunny skies and highs in the lower 90s. 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
15: Live from NPR News in Washington, I'm Corva Coleman. President Trump is making claims about any money released to Iran under the new agreement. Writing online last hour, Trump says the funding would go exclusively toward corn, wheat, and soybeans from American farmers. Jake Sullivan is the former national security advisor to former President Joe Biden. Sullivan says the written memo of understanding between the U.S. and Iran does not say that.
23: Theoretically, one could imagine a world in which some of the money goes to purchase American products, but that sounds more like they're putting a little bit of lipstick on a pig, because what the terms of the deal actually say is that there are no restrictions on what Iran can use that money for. It could use it to buy products from elsewhere, it could use it, frankly, based on the terms of the agreement, to fund its own military reconstruction, not just to buy agricultural products. So I think this is something where the Trump administration is stretching the terms of what's on paper to try to sell this to supporters at home.
5: He spoke to NPR's Morning Edition. There are primary elections in three states today, Maryland, New York, and Utah. New York City Mayor Zohran Mamdani is trying to assert his influence in some New York primaries today. NPR's William Jones has more.
6: Three progressive congressional candidates have received endorsements from Mayor Mamdani. In New York's 13th congressional district, organizer Daria Lisa Avila Chevalier secured his backing. She's seeking to unseat incumbent Representative Adriano Espaillat. Former New York City comptroller Brad Lander has the mayor's support over another incumbent congressman, Dan Goldman, in New York's 10th. Goldman has Governor Hochul's backing. And in a primary to replace the retiring congressmember Nydia Velazquez, Mamdani endorsed New York State Assembly member Claire Valdez, a Democratic socialist. The outgoing Velazquez is supporting Brooklyn Borough President Antonio Reynoso. William Jones, NPR News.
5: Groups tied to the AI industry are spending tens of millions of dollars to influence elections from the U.S. Senate to local races. NPR's Shannon Bond reports this year's midterms have become a proxy battle in the war over how AI should be regulated.
8: AI-focused super PACs have already spent over $43 million on congressional races this cycle, according to Open Secrets, a nonprofit that tracks campaign spending. Two groups stand out. One is funded by investors in OpenAI. It warns that too much regulation will stifle innovation. Another set of super PACs is funded in part by rival Anthropic, which has called for more AI regulation. In some races, the groups are jumping in on opposite sides, like in New York's 12th congressional district, where they've collectively spent more than $15 million supporting and opposing State Assemblyman Alex Boris, all in a bid to shape how future regulations might be written. Shannon Bond, NPR News.
5: You're listening to NPR News from Washington. President Trump will travel to eastern Pennsylvania today. He will visit a Mack truck factory. It's his first trip since he signed the memo with Iran to stop the war. The president is expected to tout his administration's programs that focus on the U.S. economy. At the World Cup today, Portugal star Cristiano Ronaldo hopes to silence doubters in a match against Uzbekistan. NPR's Russell Lewis has a preview on this and today's other games.
9: Soccer's big stars have had big performances at the World Cup so far. Argentina's Lionel Messi leads with 5 goals and now holds the all-time scoring record. France's Kylian Mbappe and Norway's Erling Haaland each have 4 goals. Portugal's Cristiano Ronaldo had hoped to be mentioned in that elite company, but he was virtually absent despite playing every minute against the Democratic Republic of Congo last week. He hopes to turn it around against Uzbekistan today. England, led by Harry Kane, takes on Ghana after he scored twice in England's opener. Also on the schedule, Panama plays Croatia and Congo takes on Colombia. Russell Lewis, NPR News, Los Angeles.
5: The heat wave in Europe is getting deeper and it's deadly. In France, authorities say that 40 people have drowned while swimming since June 18th. Most victims are young people. Weather forecasters in Britain are warning that heat records will likely be broken this week in Europe. The World Health Organization says more than 200,000 people in Europe have died of heat-related causes in the past 4 years. This is NPR.
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0: 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Good morning, I'm Pamela Kirkland. It's Tuesday, June 23rd. Just ahead, legendary music executive Clive Davis died on Monday. We'll take a look at his legacy and the sounds he helped to create. Anthony DeCurtis, music critic and co-writer of Clive Davis's 2013 autobiography, speaks with NPR. We'll have that conversation coming up in 15 minutes on GPB.
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15: It's Morning Edition from NPR News. I'm Michelle Martin in Washington, D.C.
14: And Amy Martinez in Los Angeles, California. As his top negotiators look to finalize plans to end the war in Iran, the president is turning the page a bit to the economy.
15: He is heading today to Lehigh Valley, Pennsylvania, where he will tour a Mack Trucks manufacturing plant to tout what he sees as his economic gains.
14: NPR White House correspondent Franco Ordonez will be following the visit. So not a typical domestic trip for President Trump, Franco.
10: Yes and no, but I'd largely say no because of the timing of the visit. I mean, this is going to be his first domestic trip since signing an agreement with the Iranians to end their fighting in the Middle East. And as you mentioned, it's a chance for Trump to turn the page and focus on his domestic agenda. Now, I expect he'll outline some of the economic gains that he's been promising would happen once the fighting has stopped. I mean, politically, he also needs this. His approval ratings continue falling to record lows over his handling of the economy. According to NPR's most recent polling, just 36% of voters say they approve of Trump's overall job performance, while 59% say they disapprove. And that's the widest gap Trump has faced during either term in office.
14: He's made big promises that gas prices and food prices will start to drop once the war is over. I mean, is that what you expect to hear today?
10: Yeah, to a certain degree. I mean, he's been very clear when pressed about the high cost of living in America right now that all that would change once the war is over and that the Strait of Hormuz is open again, that gas prices would plummet and as would other energy prices. And he actually acknowledges thinking about the political and economic consequences if that doesn't happen.
13: I don't want to be Herbert Hoover. That's a president I don't want to be because he, you know, he was in charge during the Great Depression.
10: And yesterday he boasted that the strait was open and that there was now a, quote, oil gusher. So I expect you'll hear some of that today, but I wouldn't be surprised at all if he urges folks to also have some patience.
14: More patience? Okay, so what do you mean?
10: Well, I mean, obviously there are a lot of factors that go into this. I mean, it's a very delicate and uncertain moment. I mean, but even if the strait is reopened, it could take some time, likely months, until U.S. drivers see gas prices fall to pre-conflict levels. I mean, this was a months-long blockade that severely disrupted energy markets and messed with prices across several sectors. I mean, the disruptions also involved natural gas, feedstock, fertilizer. It affected supply chains. So it could really be months before grocery prices come down.
14: All right. Now, getting back to the politics, especially with the midterms coming up, but how important is it for President Trump to address the economy?
10: It's extremely important. I mean, pundits will tell you that voters don't go to the polls on foreign policy issues, but they will absolutely make their voices heard about inflation and higher prices. I quoted NPR's polling earlier, and it's not just Democrats who are concerned about the economy under Trump. Republicans are as well. I mean, 22% of Republicans say they disapprove of Trump's handling of the economy. Hey, that's a really big number for a president who has long had an iron grip on Republican support. I mean, Republican elected officials, lawmakers have been clamoring for Trump to zero in on the economy for months now, especially with the midterms approaching. They've been doing this over and over again, but the Trump administration continues to talk about these issues and foreign policy. I think the real question now is whether it's going to be soon enough for Trump to make a difference, or is it too late?
14: That's NPR White House correspondent Franco Ordonez. Thanks a lot.
10: Thanks, Sam.
15: Will the president's message in Pennsylvania today help restore confidence among voters as well as soothe the nerves of Republicans on Capitol Hill? Let's ask Ron Bongean, a veteran spokesperson for Republicans in the Senate and the House. He's now with a communications firm, Rock Solutions. Good morning, Ron. Thanks for joining us once again.
1: Good morning, Michelle. Thank you very much.
15: So we're a little more than 4 months out from the midterms, president traveling to a major swing state for the speech on the economy, as Franco just told us. Does this timing make sense to you?
1: Absolutely. The timing makes complete sense. We're at a point where Trump needs to get on the road much more often. You know, Susie Wiles was talking about this a long time ago. He needs to be on the road on a weekly basis in these swing states, in these places that really matter and will matter for control of the House of Representatives, especially at a time where gas prices have been higher. They are coming down, which is helpful, and I think he'll probably talk about that.
15: Well, the question I think that Franco posed, I want to put to you, which is he already too late? I mean, the president's been out and about. I mean, he's gone to major sporting events and he's been seen in sort of a lot of places, but this is the first kind of really sort of domestically focused speech he's given in a while. So the question is he already too late?
1: No, I don't think so. I mean, because we're 4 months out, he has to do this. I mean, it would be, if you think it's too late and he wouldn't, you know, and just throw up your hands, that would be political malpractice. He has to start talking about the economy early and often. Start talking about getting past the Iran war, if he can. I mean, that's the whole issue. The Iran war has been ups and downs. The agreement is there. It's not there. What we need to see is a consistent trend of prices coming down on all fronts, and that will make people feel a lot better about things come November.
15: You said back in April that gas prices needed to come down substantially by Memorial Day, or it would be a political catastrophe waiting to happen. So as you just pointed out, gas prices are inching down. They're still a lot higher than a year ago. So is the president close to political catastrophe?
1: Listen, the gas prices are an election indicator of how Republicans are doing. The lower they can get, the better off their chances are. When you're talking about a couple of seats in control of the House of Representatives, there's a lot of pressure on Republicans to keep the House. And when you have gas prices high like this, people have memories. You know, the family of four that can't afford to go out to dinner Friday night, let's say, because they had to pay extra $50 in extra gas, that can be impactful. So having these gas prices go lower and lower each week would be significant to helping. It just would go a long way.
15: Who do you think the president will be trying to speak to in his speech in Lehigh Valley today? And who do you think he's going to be talking to? And who would you advise him to be talking to? And I'm wondering if you think that, is he mainly focused on his base or disaffected Republicans at this point? Or can he broaden it out? Is he capable of broadening out?
1: Well, because he's in Pennsylvania, he'll be talking, yes, partly to his base because they're going to be showing up to his rally. He's also going to have to be talking about independence. I mean, that's part of the focus there as well. I mean, he can talk about how the Senate just passed a bipartisan housing bill that will prevent Wall Street from scooping up homes and raising prices. That can help affordability. He should be talking about these things and reaching out beyond his base. Even though the base will be there, I'm sure he'll throw some red meat there, which is important to keep them energized. Of course, he needs their votes, but he's got to be talking to independents out there in swing states like Pennsylvania.
15: Do you think he's capable of doing so, though? I mean, it does seem, though, the president's always been very, you know, you can, you know, pick your adjective depending on your point of view, very blunt if you think that he's plain spoken, or very crude and aggressive if you don't like what he has to say. And so it just seems to me that he's been in attack mode, even toward his own supporters in recent months. And I do wonder if you think that he's capable of broadening that message out and actually talking to independents.
1: I think he's completely capable of it. And the key here is to stay focused on the themes that he needs to be driving home. The challenge that he could have is to get off topic and to drift into other things that may not matter to those voters. If he focuses too much on Iran and gets in too many particulars regarding it because he's so focused on that, that can get lost. So he's got to stay very focused. And it's not just one time here, you know, in Pennsylvania. I think Republicans really need to hear him, and independent voters need to hear him speak almost on a weekly basis about the economy. And it shows that he's getting back to it. You know, and he'll have to do that to keep the message on. on point.
15: That is Republican strategist Ron Bongean. Ron, thanks so much for joining us once again.
1: Thank you.
14: People are recovering from storms that hit eastern and southern regions of the country last night. Over the weekend, tornadoes and thunderstorms blasted through the Midwest and left at least three people dead. Here's Illinois Public Media's Abigail Botar.
12: It's recovery time in Effingham. Residents are assessing the damage the tornado caused in the southern Illinois city last week. There's miles of debris and flattened buildings. Michael Yeager is out looking for anything salvageable from his business, a Corvette parts store and museum. He was at home when the tornado touched down.
17: I couldn't even get out of my neighborhood. There's trees and just all kinds of stuff down. So as soon as I could get out here, you know, my insurance agent was already on the phone with me. He's like, I'm meeting you out there. You know, we'll see what's going on. And we get out here. And yeah, it was quite literally gone.
12: Over the weekend, there were more storms in the Midwest before they moved further east and south. Officials say at least three people died, two in mobile homes in rural Illinois and another person in Kansas. Illinois State climatologist Trent Ford says severe weather in the state has been surpassing records. On average, there's been about 54 tornadoes a year, but Ford says that number has skyrocketed in recent years.
18: It is almost assuredly over 150 now, given Sunday's events.
12: Historically, twisters are found more frequently further west in what's called Tornado Alley. Steve Nesbitt heads the Department of Climate, Meteorology, and Atmospheric Sciences at the University of Illinois Urbana-Champaign. He says it may be too soon to tell if Tornado Alley is actually moving east and whether climate change has anything to do with it.
19: Certainly, we have to be very careful with starting to attribute these pattern changes that we're seeing. But it is consistent with a lot of the sort of details that we would expect in a climate change scenario.
12: The National Weather Service says tornado season typically runs from May to June. So with the end of the month approaching, the weather might not be as severe for communities that were hard hit by tornado season. For NPR News, I'm Abigail Botar in Urbana, Illinois.

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3: It's June 23rd. 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I'm Joseph Mazzola. It's primary day in New York City, a big test of Mayor Zohra Mamdani's influence as a democratic socialist.
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3: A closer look at Mamdani's state of endorsed candidates, A. Martinez and Brigid Bergen discuss that in 19 minutes. Today we've got mostly sunny skies with highs in the lower 90s, and tonight we'll see mostly clear skies with a low around 64 degrees. Tomorrow's mostly sunny skies with highs in the upper 80s going into an evening with cloudy skies and lows in the mid-60s. It's currently 73 degrees here in Athens. 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
6: 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I'm Michelle Martin.
0: And I'm A. Martinez. 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
1: You're listening to Morning Edition on GPB. I'm Pamela Kirkland. Coming up, NPR asked newsroom colleagues to share their favorite nonfiction titles that they're really enjoying reading so far this year. We'll find out which picks they have coming up in about 15 minutes right here on Morning Edition on GPB. Georgia News and NPR News headlines are coming up in just a moment.
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3: Live from NPR News in Washington, I'm Dave Mattingly. President Trump is pushing back on Iran for saying it has not agreed to allow UN nuclear inspectors back into the country. Writing on Truth Social this morning, Trump says Iran has agreed to do so, in his words, fully and completely. Iran's president is in Pakistan today, a country that's been acting as a mediator between the U.S. and Iran. The former mayor of Manchester, England, Andy Burnham, says he wants to be Britain's next prime minister. Burnham would be the UK's seventh leader in the last decade if he's chosen to succeed Keir Starmer, who says he's resigning. NPR's Lauren Freyer is in London.
4: Rome is saved. One lawmaker yelled, poking fun at the high

0: A punchy, colorful piece for brass quintet written by American composer Carrie Turner. Ricochet, played by Caridian Brass. That concert performance was part of Homburg Chamber Music Days in Homburg, in the state of Saarland, Germany, near the French border. Carrie Turner says that as a composer, his goal is to, quote, paint a musical picture as clearly as possible and then communicate it to the listener and the performer, that it might appear in their minds as vividly as if it were on a large movie screen. Carrie Turner, born in Texas but living and working in Luxembourg since 1985. In a moment, is the sun shining? You know what to do. 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
1: 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We have tips for watering, plant choices, and landscape design next time, here and now.
2: Here and Now is coming up this afternoon from 1 until 3 o'clock. Our weather forecast for the Athens area for today, Tuesday, June 23rd. Pleasantly warm. Sunny today with highs in the mid-80s. Mostly clear tonight, lows in the lower 60s. And tomorrow, sunny with highs in the upper 80s. Thursday and Friday, high temperatures in the lower 90s. Right now, it's 78 degrees, coming close to 1018.
0: On the north-facing coast of Scotland, there's a decommissioned lighthouse, one of many decommissioned lighthouses in Scotland. But this particular one on Strathy Point was for several years the home of composer Erlen Wallen. She says living there transformed her life and work. From every window, she could look out at where the stormy North Atlantic meets the North Sea. She says that oceanic presence was inspiring. The sea is always busy, so she ought to be busy too. Wallen said, quote, "The sea is a place where most people go to relax and recuperate. I see it as the perfect place to work." Erlen Wallen has since moved to another seaside home a bit further north on the Orkney Islands. That's where she composed the piece we're going to hear next. It's a string trio called Making Hay. This performance from last summer's Chamberfest Cleveland, where Erlen Wallen was composer in residence.

0: 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I'm Valerie Kaler. 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
1: It's 78 degrees at 11 o'clock.
0: Such an unusual combination, string quartet and pipe organ.
3: 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I think of it as an orchestra triggered by keyboards, by fingers, and another keyboard, but by feet.
0: From APM American Public Media, this is Performance Today. I'm Valerie Kaler. That's composer Wang Ji, who gets such joy from the pipe organ. Coming up, we'll revisit the world premiere performance of her piece, The Night When You See Again. It's on the way in just 5 minutes, right here on PT.
4: Live from NPR News in Washington, I'm Corva Coleman. President Trump is heading to eastern Pennsylvania later today. He's expected to talk about the U.S. economy. NPR's Franco Ordonez reports the president is looking to turn the page on war with Iran.
5: Trump will be visiting a Mack Trucks manufacturing plant where he's expected to tout the work his administration has been doing on the economy. This is going to be his first domestic trip since signing an agreement with the Iranians to end the fighting in the Middle East. Republican elected officials have been asking Trump to turn to the economy for months as the midterms approach. And politically, Trump needs this. His approval ratings continue falling to record lows after his handling of the economy. And according to NPR's most recent polling, just 36% of voters say they approve of Trump's overall job performance, while 59% say they disapprove. That's the widest gap Trump has faced during either term in office. Franco Ordonez, NPR News.
4: There are election primaries and runoffs today in four states, Maryland, New York, South Carolina, and Utah. NPR Sage Miller reports voters in Utah will be choosing from among several candidates for a newly redrawn congressional seat.
6: For the first time in modern history, Utah has a safe Democratic congressional seat that could help determine the makeup of the House majority come November. It's also one of the most competitive Democratic primary races Utah has ever seen. The top three candidates range from moderate to progressive to aligning with the Democratic Socialists. Damon Kahn is a political science professor at Utah State University. He believes this race lays out the choice facing Democrats across the country. Do voters want a party that will stand its ground on policy, even if that policy won't go anywhere quickly, or a party that aims for collaboration, even if that means compromise? Sage Miller, NPR News, Salt Lake City.
4: A federal judge in Minnesota has quashed some federal subpoenas given to local officials in the state. The judge ruled the subpoenas were baseless, unethical, and possibly illegal. From Minnesota Public Radio, John Collins has more.
7: The subpoenas by the U.S. Department of Justice sought information from local Minnesota governments during the height of the ICE surge into the state, which led to thousands of arrests and the killings of two American citizens by federal agents. The judge said the subpoenas violated the 10th Amendment, which bans the federal government from using its powers to coerce local governments into adopting federal policies. A Justice Department spokesperson said they plan to continue to investigate. The judge plans to unseal the transcripts of the grand jury that led to the subpoenas as early as next month. For NPR News, I'm John Collins in Minneapolis.
4: On Wall Street, the NASDAQ is down more than 1.5%. Investors are worried about potential interest rate hikes. This is NPR.
8: With WUGA News, I'm Jeff Dontre. The Georgia Senate passed a measure that would require a hand recount of ballots cast for governor and U.S. Senate this November. State lawmakers last week appeared to have reached a deal on a bill to push a July 1st deadline to remove QR codes back to 2028. But Republicans in the Senate approved an amendment over the weekend over the objection of Democratic legislators who say a hand recount in November would create chaos that could sow doubt about the results. In addition to the hand recount in the coming election, the Senate's measure would create a committee to recommend requirements for a new voting system. The State House did not immediately schedule the measure for a vote. Georgia political commentator Martha Zoller has died. Alexia Ridley reports.
9: Her longtime radio home, WDUN Gainesville, announced her death Monday afternoon. 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Georgia Speaker John Burns said Georgia lost a leader.
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9: 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Alexia Ridley for WUGA News.
8: Zoller was 67 years old. For WUGA News, I'm Jeff Dontre.
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0: 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I'm Valerie Kaler. In 2022, composer Wang Ji wrote a piece for the unusual ensemble of pipe organ and string quartet. When she was asked where she got the idea, she gave credit to organist Daryl Robinson and to the Houston-based string quartet, the Apollo Chamber Players.
3: They already had a picture in their mind of their collaboration, so all they needed was a composer who was on board with that. And for me, it was a no-brainer. I love the organ. I love the string quartet. And I think of this piece as a string quartet concerto and a organ concerto at the same time.
0: So the quartet backs up the organ during its solos and vice versa. The organ supports the quartet during their turn in the spotlight. The piece is called The Night When You See Again by Wang Ji, commissioned by the Apollo Chamber Players. They gave this world premiere performance at Rice University in Houston. The piece is launched by the feet of organist Daryl Robinson with a seismic melody from the foot pedals.

0: The Chairman Dances by John Adams, what he called an outtake from his minimalist opera, Nixon in China. I just love the imagery. Madame Mao crashing a state dinner, intentionally standing in the way of busy waiters, and then full-on seducing her husband with a foxtrot. That performance from the old opera's Grand Hall in Frankfurt, Germany, featured the Frankfurt Radio Symphony Orchestra, led by David Robertson. In a moment, ladies and gentlemen, start your creative engines. 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
0: You know what makes me really nervous? A timer. I just seize up. I make dumb mistakes. I forget how to English. Well, it's a good thing I don't have a job that requires me to time literally everything. So, what if you were asked to create something brand new out of whole cloth and the clock started counting down? That is exactly the premise of the Atlanta Chamber Players' yearly composition contest, Rapido. On the first day of the composition period, semifinalists are given these instructions. Write a 5 to 7 minute work with this specific instrumentation and based on this specific theme. You have 14 days. Go. Los Angeles-based composer Benedict Brydern was one of the Rapido finalists in 2024. The assignment was to write folktale-inspired music for piano quartet. From the Hill Auditorium in the High Museum of Art, here are members of the Atlanta Chamber Players with The Cuckoo and Other Mountain Tales by Benedict Brydern.

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3: 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Coming up next at 1 is Here and Now. Our weather forecast for today: sunny with high temperatures in the middle 80s. Mostly clear tonight, lows in the mid 60s, and sunny tomorrow with highs in the upper 80s. Our current temperature on the university campus is 82 degrees at 12:30.
4: This is Fresh Air. I'm Tanya Mosley, and my guest today is actor Wendell Pierce. Over a career spanning 4 decades, he's played some of the most memorable characters on television. Detective Bunk-Moreland on HBO's The Wire, the trombone player Antoine Baptiste in Tremé, and in 2022, he became the first Black actor to play Willie Loman in Death of a Salesman on Broadway. He's currently starring as Captain Wagner on the CBS series Elsbeth, is back as a CIA officer, James Greer in Jack Ryan, Ghost War, and in the final season of Raising Kanan on Stars. He's currently on stage in Washington, D.C., playing the title role in Shakespeare's Othello. It runs through June 28th at the Shakespeare Theater. You know, I'm thinking about how you say that you got into the character Willie Loman by really thinking about the journey of your father. And that story you told in your speech just then for opening night, that was a revelation to you, that your father was a young photographer right around the time Death of a Salesman was going out into the world, because your dad, for the longest time, you thought he didn't want this life of a creative for you. You thought he wanted you to be kind of traditional man, a lawyer or a doctor, something safe.
5: I went to a very good school, very great college preparatory school, Ben Franklin. It's the number one high school in Louisiana. All these great national merit scholars and people with scholarships and going to the Ivy Leagues and great careers. And when I decided early on, in the middle of that, I wanted to be an actor at 14, going to this other great school, the New Orleans Center for Creative Arts. I had the best of both worlds. He was so adamantly against it. He's like, let your mama take you to all that stuff. I'm not going to do it. But he stuck to his guns. His principle was, you do what you want to do, but give 100%. And so he was adamantly against it. But then my brother made me remember that my father was a photographer. And he said, I want daddy's pictures. You know, if anything ever happens, I want daddy's pictures. I said, what pictures? And he showed me these pictures from an art exhibit my father had done when he had studied as a photographer. And he went to New York. I knew he had gone to New York to study photography because that was a trade back in the day. We didn't have our phones and Instamatic cameras. You went to a photography studio and got your pictures taken. So when the Instamatic camera came out, actually an entire industry went away, because a photographer was like a grocer or a dry cleaner. You know,

0: Live from NPR News in Boston, I'm Josie Guarino. The Pentagon has told lawmakers it needs roughly $80 billion, mostly to cover the cost of the war in Iran. The proposal would add to what is already a sizable defense spending boost being sought by President Trump. Senate Majority Leader John Thune said senators would review the proposal when it was formally submitted, but Democrats and some Republicans have been highly critical of Trump's choice to go to war against Iran and skeptical of the deal the president made to extend the ceasefire. The money, largely to replenish stockpiles, comes as Trump is seeking $1.5 trillion this year for the Defense Department. That's a 50% increase. President Trump and Iran are clashing over whether Tehran agreed to allow further UN inspections of previously bombed nuclear sites, while Trump and Vice President J.D. Vance claimed negotiations secured this concession. Iran's foreign ministry denies any such visits are scheduled, complicating ongoing talks mediated by Pakistan. The American Civil Liberties Union says it will spend more than $50 million on hiring volunteers and to independently monitor this year's midterm elections, with half of that budget dedicated to ensuring smooth election administration in key battleground states. 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
2: 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I'm Joseph Mazzola. Over five decades, TV director James Burrows helped shape sitcoms such as Cheers, Friends, Frasier, and Will and Grace. Burrows passed away this weekend. You can hear him in his own words from an interview with NPR's Robin Young in 2023. That conversation is coming up in 7 minutes. Currently 82 degrees here in Athens. 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
2: 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I'm Joseph Mazzola. In local news, the Athens-Clarke County government will dole out nearly $3 million in funding for affordable housing projects this fall. Projects can include public infrastructure that supports affordable development, like roads, sidewalks, and sewer lines. 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You can find more about that on our website, wuga.org. We've got 10 more minutes of Here and Now, and then at 3, it's On Point.
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4: It's Here and Now. Summer is most definitely here, but you can still have a productive garden even if the forecast is calling for a hot, dry summer where you live. Joining me now with some gardening tips is Sarah Peralt. She's managing editor of the Old Farmer's Almanac. She's in Dublin, New Hampshire. Sarah, welcome.
5: Oh, thank you for having me. It's a pleasure.
4: Yeah, it's tough to speak generally here because obviously the climate is so different no matter where you are in the country. But when your team launched a map for gardeners to show which part of the countries might be drier than usual this summer, it wasn't just the places you'd expect. So just briefly, give us an overview of the summer gardening forecast from your perspective.
5: Sure, absolutely. So we're going to be expecting drier than normal conditions across much of the northern tier of the United States. That's from Idaho, east to Michigan, and then as you know, south into northern Texas. And then we've got another patch of dryness that stretches from northeast down to the Atlantic coast, into parts of southeast and all of Florida.
4: All right, big chunk of the country. Some parts of the country might be a little bit wetter than usual because we've got a big El Nino event in the forecast. But obviously, Sarah, water is essential, and the weather conditions are going to affect how you decide to water. What's the first thing you think about when gardening in a tough summer climate?
5: First things first, we're going to start at the soil level. You're literally working from the ground up. So when you're watering, you want to make sure you're watering deeply. We all see those people out with their hoses just spraying. They're getting the leaves of their plants. They're not getting down to the roots. So what you need to do is water at the soil level.
4: So you water deeply. Does that mean less frequently or more frequently?
5: You're going to do it less often because if you're doing it deeply, it's going to penetrate the roots and it's going to stay. If you're doing it just waving it over the top, the plants themselves are getting less water. You're getting more on the leaves, and the leaves don't need it.
4: Right. In fact, I've heard that it can be damaging to get water on the leaves, especially when it's hot outside. Is that right?
5: Yes, that's true, because moisture on your leaves is going to encourage fungal diseases, and then you have to get rid of your plants altogether.
4: Okay. So then the question becomes, what should you plant if the weather's going to be especially hot this summer? Because obviously something like, say, okra or black-eyed peas are going to do better than spinach. How do you decide what to plant?
5: Well, your best bet is to go to your local garden nursery. Ask them about their native plants. So native plants, they're adapted to local rainfall patterns and growing conditions. And once you get them established, they require less watering. Some drought-tolerant ideas are lavender, coneflower, black-eyed Susans are very popular, and even Russian sage. That's beautiful.
4: Mm. Do you have advice for folks who may not have an in-ground garden, or you know, maybe they're using raised beds or just containers because space is a limitation for them?
5: Containers are very popular, as well as hanging baskets. They usually dry out faster than a garden that's in the ground, so you're probably going to need to water them every day. What you want to do is just stick your finger into the top inch, and if it feels dry, you definitely need to be adding water.
4: So It's already June 23rd at this point. Did we miss our window? If you haven't gotten anything at the in the ground at this point, is it already just too hot to grow anything?
5: No, you can start with, go to the nursery and get already started plants. You probably don't want to start with any seeds at this point.
4: So I guess just final thoughts here. Just because it's hot and dry in the summer doesn't mean you have to give up, right? I mean, we've talked about some strategies to keep your garden fresh and healthy through the summer. You know, what's your philosophy about growing in tough conditions?
5: Everybody should just do the best that they can. And if all else fails, you can always grow a houseplant. There's no shame in that.
4: All right. Again, every climate is different, so reach out to your local extension offices and you can get some really specific suggestions for your particular growing environment. Sarah Perrault is managing editor of the Old Farmer's Almanac. Sarah, thank you so much for your time. Appreciate it.
5: Thanks very much. It was great speaking with you, Peter.
4: Well, this hot summer, we're celebrating America's 250th birthday, and we've been asking our listeners to respond to this question. What do you feel when you see the American flag? Leah Fagan of Chicago tells us that her feelings have shifted over time. She calls herself a military brat who grew up on an American base in Germany.
6: And, of course, the American flag was everywhere on base, and it was always a hopeful sight. It stood for strength and freedom and collaboration with the world, leadership, like really great, wonderful things. And anytime I saw the flag, it always felt like home no matter where I was in the world. And it was always a source of comfort for me. However, as an adult living in the U.S., that's changed quite a bit for me. I feel like the image of the American flag has been co-opted by the far right, and it no longer stands as a source of freedom and strength and leadership. When I look at the flag now, it symbolizes oppression, it symbolizes isolation in the world, and it no longer provides the comfort that it once did.
4: We'll have more perspectives tomorrow. Here and Now is a production of NPR and WBUR. I'm Peter O'Dowd in Phoenix.
7: I'm Robin Young in Boston. This is Here and Now.
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4: I'm Peter O'Dowd. Journalist Ethel Payne was called the First Lady of the Black Press, whose reporting on civil rights changed the country. She also wore head-turning hats. One of them is in the Smithsonian, and it's one of 25 objects from the museum that tell the story of America as we mark its 250th anniversary. Next time, Here and Now.
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2: 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NPR's All Things Considered is coming up from 4 to 6:30, including a story from an Italian-American community in South Philadelphia, where we'll hear about a unique wedding custom you've probably never heard of. 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

0: Live from NPR News in Washington, I'm Kristen Wright. The U.S. and Iran are saying opposite things about whether Tehran has agreed to allow U.N. inspections of its damaged nuclear sites. According to Iran's foreign ministry, there are no such plans. Vice President Vance, though, has said there are. President Trump addressed the issue while speaking to reporters in Pennsylvania this afternoon.
1: They're wrong. They're wrong. They know they're wrong. They told us inside, and we have it down 100% inspections. And if they were right, I'd cancel the meetings right now.
0: He's referring to negotiators meeting in Geneva to discuss the terms of the tentative deal to end the war. Trump says International Atomic Energy Agency inspectors will be on the ground at, quote, the appropriate time. President Trump says six people have been arrested for vandalizing the Lincoln Memorial Reflecting Pool, an iconic D.C. landmark. He posted on Truth Social this afternoon that there's a 350-foot gash in the lining, but hasn't shared any evidence. And the newly painted bottom has already started peeling. There are election primaries and runoffs today in four states: Maryland, New York, South Carolina, and Utah. NPR's Sage Miller says voters in Utah will be choosing from several candidates for a newly redrawn congressional seat.
2: For the first time in modern history, Utah has a safe Democratic congressional seat that could help determine the makeup of the House majority come November. It's also one of the most competitive Democratic primary races Utah has ever seen. The top three candidates range from moderate to progressive to aligning with the Democratic Socialists. Damon Kahn is a political science professor at Utah State University. He believes this race lays out the choice facing Democrats across the country. Do voters want a party that will stand its ground on policy, even if that policy won't go anywhere quickly, or a party that aims for collaboration, even if that means compromise? Sage Miller, NPR News, Salt Lake City.
0: The Israeli military has been using concrete to seal what they say are Hamas tunnels in areas of Gaza under its control. But as NPR's Anas Baba reports, when liquid concrete suddenly flooded the streets, it was an unexpected chance for Palestinians to get their hands on building material.
3: Palestinians have been racing into the streets since Monday, carrying buckets and shovels to scoop up the still liquid concrete as it floods the neighborhood. Children and adults are wading through the thick gray sludge, carrying away buckets of it before it hardens. The Israeli military says it pumped it into a tunnel Monday in eastern Gaza. Israel has barred cement and most other construction materials from entering the devastated Gaza Strip throughout the war. Residents say they hope to use it to repair some homes damaged during the war.
0: Anas Baba reporting. This is NPR News in Washington. Federal investigators say structural failure due to poor construction is what caused the deadly partial collapse of a condo building in South Florida nearly 5 years ago. The beachfront collapse occurred just after 1 a.m. local time and left 98 people dead, as NPR's Debbie Elliott reports.
4: The 12-story Champlain Towers South condo partially collapsed on June 24, 2021. New technical findings by the National Institute of Standards and Technology conclude the problem started about 3 weeks before the collapse, when two connections between garage columns and the pool deck failed. Judith Matrani-Reiser co-leads the federal investigation.
5: Once the first connection failed, other elements of the pool deck were left to carry their loads, but they were not strong enough to handle them due to problems that stemmed from the original design and construction of the building.
4: Investigators will issue a final report later to include recommendations to improve building safety. Debbie Elliott, NPR News.
0: A plan to make the cost of buying a home more affordable is moving through Congress. The House will take up the bill next after the Senate passed it yesterday. Democrats and Republicans largely agree on this one. Lawmakers say the legislation would increase housing supply by limiting what investors can buy up. The goal is to bring down the cost of buying a home for Americans. The NBA draft starts tonight. The Washington Wizards have the first overall pick. I'm Kristen Wright, NPR News in Washington.
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7: It's June 23rd. You're listening to WUGA Athens, coming to you live from the campus of the University of Georgia. I'm Joseph Mazzola. Here in Athens, we've got mostly sunny skies. We're looking at steady temperatures in the mid-80s for the rest of the day. And tonight, we'll see mostly clear skies with a low around 64 degrees. And tomorrow, we've got sunny skies and highs in the upper 80s. 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
8: This is On Point. I'm Amory Sievertson, in for Meghna Chakrabarty. As I speak, countless songs are being scraped off the internet and used by tech companies to create AI-generated music. The artists who made the songs that are training the AI might not even know it and might never see a dime for it. So, as you can imagine, the artists that do know this is happening don't like it. The record companies who own the licenses to much of this music, they don't like it either. 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
8: That's Charlie Hellman, Spotify's global head of music. 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
8: Universal Music Group is the largest record label in the world, with dozens of subsidiary labels and thousands of artists under its umbrella. Taylor Swift, Bad Bunny, Ariana Grande, Bob Dylan, Kendrick Lamar, Elton John, just to name a handful. That means with this new AI tool, Spotify users will be able to alter millions of songs. Want to make a mashup of two songs you like? Or a cover of one artist's song by another artist you listen to? Do you want to make a down-tempo song up-tempo? Or an up-tempo song down-tempo? Or a completely acoustic arrangement of a song? Maybe you want to incorporate some vocals of your own. It's all on the horizon. But, Hellman stressed, Spotify users will only be able to do this with songs from, quote, participating artists.
9: The goal is simple. Ensure that when fans create, artists benefit. This era of generation doesn't need to threaten the future of music. Because we built the system legal, trusted, and aligned, we can make sure that the value flows back to the people who created it.
8: We reached out to Spotify to see if someone would be able to join today's conversation. They declined. We asked if they could share any more details on this AI tool and when it would be released. A representative said it was too soon to give any updates. But what we do know is that the AI remix tool that's coming out will be available to Spotify premium users, people who pay for the streaming platform, and eventually as a paid add-on. As for the remixes, mashups, and covers that paying users create, all Spotify users will have access to them for free. So what happens when the power of AI meets the world's largest streaming platform plus the world's largest record label? Will artists really share in the value of what's created by this new AI tool, as Spotify's Charlie Hellman said? And what is that value? Who wants this tool? And what does it say about the music industry and about the music we might be listening to in the future? Well, joining us now to help us start answering some of these many questions is Tatiana Sirisano. She's the Vice President of Music Strategy at Midia Research, a global market intelligence and consulting firm focused on entertainment, music, and digital media. And she joins us from New York City. Tatiana, welcome to On Point.
10: Thank you so much, Emery. Thanks for having me for this really fascinating topic.
8: So what was your initial reaction to the announcement of this tool?
10: Yeah, so it's interesting because I can see how to a fan or sort of to the naked eye, this might have seemed kind of abrupt, but it's funny from Midyear Research's perspective, we've been kind of studying this phenomenon for actually more than 10 years of how over time music fans and music audiences have become ever more sort of participatory in music experiences. And this is sort of the latest evolution of that. So from my perspective, I saw the news and thought, oh, this makes sense. This is something that we've been predicting for a while. And it was actually really exciting to see the first announcement made and with the sort of two biggest music companies arguably in the world at that.
8: Mm. And your firm, Midyear Research, has surveyed thousands of music consumers in recent years about how they want to participate in the music that they love. So can you break that down for us a little bit? Who are you surveying? Is it a particular age range? And what kinds of things are you asking the people you're surveying to find out what they want to do to music?
10: Yeah, of course. So at Midyear, we run quarterly surveys that run globally, and we survey 9,000 people around the world in 9 different global markets, so 1,000 people per market. And recently, we published a report specifically looking at the 16 to 19-year-old age segment in these surveys, which is the youngest segment that we survey. And we asked them a lot of questions about not just what tools specifically they would be interested in on a platform like Spotify, but also just generally their thoughts and attitudes towards what we call remix culture. So basically sort of this trend over time where in this era of sort of the age of the creator, I suppose, new generations increasingly sort of expect the ability to mold the entertainment that they're fans of and sort of put their own spin on it. So, for example, we asked a couple of sort of agree-disagree questions about, you know, how much do you agree with this statement? And we found that 51% of that 16 to 19-year-old segment in the U.S. Agreed that fans should be able to remix and create new versions of art and entertainment that they love. So that sort of is validating that sense of remix culture that I mentioned. And then we also asked specifically about what types of tools they would be interested in. So we asked a long list of, you know, would you be interested in swapping lyrics in your favorite songs, adding audio filters, speeding them up or slowing them down. And the sort of headline figure is that 79% were interested in at least one of the audio modification features that we asked about. And the most popular ones were changing the speed of songs, so speeding them up or slowing them down. And then DJ style mix tools, so tools to sort of transition in and out of songs or add effects. And it's funny because Spotify actually offers that already. So that's just some of the data that we've gathered on the topic.
8: That is fascinating. And remix culture is a new phrase for me that is going to stay with me.
10: Yeah.
8: So we should say Spotify and Universal Music Group are two of your clients, meaning they pay to access the survey data that Midyear Research collects and then can use that data to inform their own business decisions. Do you think your data is partially responsible for this new partnership and initiative?
10: I mean, I couldn't go as far to say so. We do serve with our data, you know, the majority of the leading streaming services and record labels, which we're really fortunate to have as clients. And we have been, you know, studying this for a long time. But I think the music industry has also been talking about this for a while. You know, our clients have been asking about this for a while. I hope that we've helped illuminate sort of or validate that there's demand for this among younger music fans. But yeah, I couldn't go as far as to say that we're responsible.
8: Okay. Yeah, there's demand for this. And this is already kind of happening, whether people are, yes, artists are being paid for their music to be mashed up and remixed or not. And I want to play an example for people who have heard me say, you know, do you want to hear so-and-so cover this or mash up this and that? Atlantic reporter Alex Reisner wrote an article earlier this month on AI-generated music. And in his research, he discovered massive data sets on songs that AI companies are being trained on to create AI-generated music, 21 million songs, resulting in new creations like this one.

0: Okay, so this was made using Suno, an AI music company, and the prompt for this creation was post-disco, pop rock, funk, electronic, R&B, thriller, Motown, famous male singer and dancer, king of pop, falsetto. So this, as I, you know, as I said, this is a technology that already exists. Suno is free to use. Why, Tatiana, do you think Spotify wanted to be able to offer a tool to its users that would allow them to, you know, remix, mash up, cover songs like this?
1: Yeah, I mean, there's a lot of reasons. I think that streaming services, Spotify included, have started to think of, first of all, really any other digital entertainment platform as a competitor. It's no longer just streaming competing with streaming or games competing with other games. In this sort of attention economy, as we call it, every platform competes with everything else. So I think part of it is a way for Spotify to compete with the time that their users may be spending on platforms like Suno. And it's also a way to turn something that could be a really big threat to the music industry into an opportunity by putting sort of guardrails around it and figuring out a way for fans to engage in this behavior responsibly. Because I think the industry has learned its lesson from the Napster era and all these other disruptions that came before it, which is that rather than trying to stop the sort of arc of consumer behavior, it's better to figure out how to enable it and empower it in ways that benefit everyone and to sort of build those responsible guardrails. So there's a lot of, you know, interest in doing this for Spotify. I would also add, it's a way to sort of appeal to future generations, right? And ensure that their product continues to be relevant and interesting and engaging for people that are growing up today.
0: Yeah, engaging in this technology responsibly is the sticky wicket of all of this that we're going to be getting into. But it also occurs to me that this trend of music lovers wanting to participate in music curation and creation isn't new, right?
1: Mm-hmm. No, not at all. It goes back to like the 70s or 80s, if you really think about it. You know, you used to only be able to listen to music in the order it was given to you, right? On a vinyl record. But then we moved into the era of mixtapes and then CDs, where fans were able to, for the first time, splice different songs from, you know, not only different albums, but entirely different artists into the same place. There's actually, if you go to YouTube and look up the iconic Apple ad Rip Mix Burn, you'll see that there was an ad actually telling fans to do this with CDs. So that's kind of where this all started, and we've ended up at the next natural evolution now.
0: Wow. Okay, Tatiana, hold that thought. We have to take a quick break here. When we get back, more on this new AI tool from Spotify. I'm Amory Sievertson. This is On Point.

0: Today is June 23rd. You're listening to WUGA. I'm Joseph Mazzola. Pam Knox has spent her career as an agricultural climatologist and the director of the University of Georgia's Weather Network. And now she's officially retired. She sat down with WUGA's Alexandra Tillman to look back on her career and look forward at the future of Georgia's climate. 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
6: You're back with On Point. I'm Amory Sievertson, and we're talking today about a new AI tool from Spotify that will allow music fans to create remixes and covers and mashups of songs by participating artists signed to Universal Music Group, at least to start. I'm joined by Tatiana Sirisano, VP of Music Strategy at Media Research, which has conducted surveys around how listeners want to participate in and maybe collaborate with the music that they listen to, so to speak. So, Tatiana, you were talking about, you know, what users want to do with music. I'm curious, do you know from any of your survey data, do people actually want to listen to mashups and remixes made by other Spotify users? Who's the audience for these creations?
7: That's a really great question, Emery, because I think that the sort of opportunity here is actually more about the creation aspect and sort of how remixing and modifying entertainment has become almost a form of entertainment in itself for people. You know, content creation as not just a means to an end, but something that is enjoyable in its own right. And so my hunch is sort of that it will be less about, you know, millions of people listening to the outputs of this feature, and it's more about the time that people will put into using it. That said, I think that it's important that, you know, there is this sharing ability, because ultimately, I think people do expect to share their creations, even if it's just with their friends or their family. But my hunch is that this will actually be more of about the creation as the draw rather than the listening on the other end. But to answer your specific question, we haven't actually asked directly that question, but it's something that I now would like to ask in our upcoming survey.
6: Okay, there you go. So in its press release for the announcement, Spotify says this new AI tool is built around, quote, consent, credit, and compensation for creators. Creators being the musicians who made the original songs that Spotify users would now be remixing and covering. So I want to take those sort of one by one briefly. Consent from creators. The deal is with Universal Music Group, but artists represented by UMG still have to opt in to have their music available to this tool. Do we know any more about how that's going to work?
7: We don't. I mean, I don't. Somebody does, but it's not something that I'm privy to. But I will say that this is where it gets really sticky, as you can imagine, because, you know, if you go on Spotify and you look at the credits for, say, an Ariana Grande song or a Beyonce song or whoever your favorite artist is, you might find that it has 5 different songwriters and 2 different producers and lots of other collaborators on board. And you would need permission just for that one song to be included in this Spotify feature from all of those different different collaborators. They would all need to opt in. And not all of them would be signed to Universal in all likelihood. So it gets complex pretty fast. And I'm not sure, to be honest with you, how that opt-in process is going to be handled.
6: Yeah, it's also, you know, we heard that Thriller example where you can put whatever you want into a prompt in a tool like Suno. And yet I wonder if there will be guardrails around this. Will there be parameters around, you know, can you really take a Billie Eilish song and swap in Bad Bunny lyrics and then have Ariana Grande's voice singing it? Or what, how do we,
7: right,
6: what parameters can we put around this to properly credit and then ultimately compensate the artists involved?
7: Totally. I mean, there's also even been conversations I know about artists who say, like Billie Eilish, for example, pretty sure she's vegan. Say that somebody goes on the Spotify feature and adds new lyrics that, I know this is ridiculous, but are all about meat and how much they love it. Is Billie Eilish going to be upset that the fan has, you know, put out this song? So there's even been conversations like that where artists have said, well, I'm okay with people changing my lyrics in this direction, but not in this other direction. So all of that sort of needs to be figured out. And I will say my hunch is that when this feature does get launched, it will be with sort of a limited catalog to start and that there will be certain guardrails around it.
6: Okay, well, I want to bring another voice into this conversation because we are joined by an artist, Damon Krukowski, musician and writer, former member of the bands Galaxy 500 and Magic Hour, and now part of the psychedelic folk duo Damon and Naomi. And he's also the legislative director and AI and streaming expert at the United Musicians and Allied Workers, a national labor group for artists. Damon Krukowski, welcome to On Point.
8: Thank you so much for inviting me.
6: So, you've been sitting here. You're in the studio across from me, which is wonderful. I'm curious your thoughts as you've heard us talk more about this tool. As a musician yourself, what are your immediate reactions to a tool like this that could potentially take music of yours and remix it?
8: What I hear is less about the tool, which sounds very undefined as of yet. Seems like there are no specifics. But what I hear loud and clear is the music industry, the biggest players in the music industry, making decisions that will affect all of us without consulting any of the creators. Certainly, no one I know has been consulted. We don't have any way to even begin that conversation. We're not at the table. Who's at the table? Universal Music, Spotify, the biggest players in the industry, as you very rightly said. And what are they basing it on? Well, something like Media Research, which they're paying for. They have provided the questions that are being answered by Media. I don't hear fans, frankly, actually being consulted. I mean, a survey that is restricted to 16 to 19-year-olds asks leading questions is not really, to me, indicative of where, anyway, my fans are. I don't play for 16 to 19-year-olds. Pop music does. Universal is concerned with 16 to 19-year-olds, but there's a world of music outside that. And the problem is that our world of music that is outside that, that is outside Universal's interest in teenage fans and what they can be led toward spending their time on a platform to do, our world outside that is left without tools, sustainable tools, to continue as professionals. And that's tied into these decisions that are being made without our participation.
6: So, Tatiana, I want to give you a chance to respond to that, but first...
7: I would love to respond to that.
6: Okay. Staying on this for one more second here, though, Damon. When you hear Spotify say that this tool is built around consent specifically, you say that artists you know and you yourself are not being consulted, labor unions maybe are not being consulted, but the whole idea is that artists would opt in. What gives you pause around just the notion that, oh, well, I can choose to do this or not choose to do this? It's not exactly consent around what the tool would look like, but it presumably is a way for you to either jump in or stay out.
8: Well, it's the imbalanced power situation in the industry as it stands. We're not given a choice to opt in or out of streaming itself. Streaming now represents 84% of all recorded music revenue in the U.S. So sure, you can opt out and pull your stuff off streaming, but that means you've pulled yourself out of all of the marketplace. So if you're a professional, you actually have no choice. We also have no choice about the terms that were given for streaming platforms. Again, they were negotiated between Universal, Warner, Sony, and Spotify, and all the other players had to follow suit. You're either in or out. it's not really an option. If you consider just think about your own business, whatever you do for your living, if someone says, well, you can opt out, but you can't actually work in the field anymore, that's not an option. So we're not consulted, we're not part of the negotiations, we're just given an in or out. And frankly, if you're a professional, you must be in.
6: So Tatiana, I'd love to hear your thoughts on this. And I'm especially curious how, what are the considerations for the artists themselves in how you are crafting questions that you might put to people you're surveying, not just in terms of what users want, music consumers want, but how are you thinking about the artist in the mix?
7: Yeah, I mean, I think you'll be glad to hear that in that same survey, the vast majority of the 16 to 19-year-old segment agreed that the original creator should be compensated and should be included in that conversation. So I absolutely feel that the voices of the creator, the creators need to be in the

0: research firm.
1: Damon, Spotify says that this AI tool will, quote, open up additional revenue streams for artists on the platform, because artists whose music is, you know, being remixed and covered using the tool will receive, excuse me, will receive royalties. That sounds like a good thing on its face, particularly considering that there are companies like Suno and Udio out there that are not paying artists. What's your take on that?
2: They're already not paying artists for streaming of our existing recordings. So I have no trust that they would suddenly start paying us for...
1: Not paying just in that, the amount that they're paying maybe is not a meaningful amount. It's not a...
2: No, they actually pay zero directly to recording artists. They have dodged every existing regulation for paying us for our work. On other digital platforms like satellite radio, internet broadcast, even so-called non-intentional streaming like Pandora, we are paid directly for our work by the platform through a nonprofit called Sound Exchange. That's enacted by a law of Congress in the late 90s, early 2000s, protecting recording artists from... being cut out of the digital distribution. When Spotify entered the U.S. market, they said those laws did not apply to them. They only had to cut private agreements with the rights holders. That's the record labels, and that's what they've done. So they pay rights holders too little as it is, but that's because they gave the major labels ownership shares in Spotify in exchange for a very, very bad deal for their artists. So the labels have been making billions. Spotify makes billions. The heads of Spotify are among the highest paid people in the music industry. They're not music executives. They're tech. It's a tech platform that has cut a deal with the biggest copyright holders in the world and left artists out of the picture.
1: You know, another claim here, and I'm curious for both of your thoughts on this, is that Spotify says this tool is going to offer new ways to drive discovery for artists, presumably referring to those who are looking for more exposure and trying to find their audience. Damon, is that a compelling argument to you?
2: That is an argument made to Spotify stockholders. Spotify leans on what they call a two-sided marketplace. That means they charge both the consumer and the creator for access to one another on the platform. Latest figures I've seen is that 75% of the tracks that are getting playlisted now are paid placement from the labels to Spotify. They have marketing programs. Were they a broadcast organization like WBUR, this would be payola. It's against the law. Spotify, again, has ducked existing laws and regulations by saying that they are not a broadcaster, that they're only catered to active listening. But as anybody using Spotify knows, it's so-called lean-back listening, which is, again, one of their objectives if you go into their what statements they make for their stockholders. I point out one more thing about that, which is they made this very vague announcement about these tools that you started the segment with. What the real one result of that day was their stock price went up 16% from the announcement.
1: Yeah, I've seen 13 to 15, but it's above 10%. It was a meaningful jump.
2: So in that respect, it's entirely successful, and you can see what the goal really is. The goal is not about artists. The goal is not about even consumers, I would venture, although I'm not an expert on that. But I think the goal is about their stockholders and about their hold over all the money that's in the industry, flowing to just a few hands, flowing to Spotify, flowing to UMG.
1: So a question that I've had in all of this is like, who is this for? What artists will really benefit from this? And I do want to play an example of something that happened during the pandemic. So St. John, an American and Guyanese rapper, it's an artist that a lot of people had not heard of until April of 2020, when his single Roses was remixed. It hit number one on the ARIA charts as well as the UK singles charts. If you missed it, here's a taste of it.

Okay, so the song Roses actually came out in 2016, 4 years before that remix, a remix that AI was not involved in, but it didn't get much traction then. So here's the original Roses song by St. John.

0: Tatiana, I'm curious for your thoughts on you know, what the artist, when we think about what the artist might get out of remixes, you take an artist like St. John, who does benefit from, okay, let's remix this song, let's turn up the tempo. Suddenly, people who might have never heard the song Roses know about it. It takes off on TikTok. What do you make of this example, and do you think that AI can meaningfully create, you know, more St. John's, if you will?
1: I mean, certainly, I think it's a way that St. John and other artists whom this has happened to have sort of been discovered by new listeners. People then go and, you know, check out their back catalog and all that. I will say, I think an example of that caliber is sort of like any other success like that in the industry, the equivalent of a lottery ticket. I wouldn't expect that, you know, this feature would lead to that happening to, you know, dozens or hundreds of artists. It will surely happen more often. But I think that the bigger kind of point is to turn that lean back experience that most listeners have on streaming platforms into a more lean forward one, and sort of have people engaging more directly with music in that way. And I'll say I have spoken to artists who, at the same time as there's understandably a lot of trepidation about opening up their music to other people, there's also artists who have said to me, well, I'd much rather engage with fans that way than make a get ready with me video or sort of become an influencer, all these other ways that I think artists have felt pressured to market themselves. So it is sort of a way to bring that artist fan connection back to the actual music itself, which is interesting to me.
0: Damon, we have to take another break here, but briefly, what are your thoughts on remixes as a way for fans to engage with musicians in a new way?
2: Well, I think that already exists, and I certainly have no objection. I think that, you know, you can go on to, I mean, on TikTok, they're constantly slowing down and speeding up and doing whatever, and this just already exists. It's just that people are not profiting from it. The corporations are not profiting from it directly. So I think what this is all about is a plan to claim that creativity by fans as a profitable activity for the platforms and the major labels. So it's just another claim for activity that's already there, creative action, but not rewarding the actual creators with the finances.
0: Okay, we got to take another break here. We're talking about AI in music and a new tool coming from Spotify that will allow fans to remix songs. I'm Amory Sievertson. This is On Point. Stay with us.
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10: 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I'm Joseph Mazzola. Investors are selling off AI-related stocks as doubts are starting to surface over whether the massive spending on AI is worth the investment or whether, quote, it's one big bubble. We've got that coming up on All Things Considered at 4:06. Here in Athens, it's 83 degrees. We've got highs in the mid-80s for the rest of the day. 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
0: You're back with On Point. I'm Amory Sievertson, and we're talking about a new tool from Spotify that's going to enable users to create cover versions and remixes of their favorite songs using AI. And we're wondering, just what is this going to mean for music fans, for artists, for the future of the music industry? And we've been talking to Tatiana Sirisano, VP of Music Strategy at Media Research, also to musician Damon Krukevsky, who is also with United Musicians and Allied Workers. And I want to bring another voice into this conversation now, Chris Wares. He's a professor and assistant chair of music business management at Berklee College of Music. He's worked as an artist manager, a copyright administrator, a distribution specialist, working with some of the largest independent record labels and management companies. Chris Wares, welcome to On Point.
13: Thank you for having me. Happy to be here.
0: It's great to have you here. Now, you've been sitting across the table from me. I'm sure that you've been hearing a lot of things that have made you go, ooh,
13: biting my lip.
0: Ooh, biting your lip. So now is the moment when you can unleash a little bit of that. I'm dying to know what your reaction as someone who works in the music industry has for a long time and now teaches music industry leaders of the future. Mm-hmm. What does a tool like this mean for music?
13: So I will say it depends. You know, it's, you know, I heard the comment from Spotify about this being the Wild West, but we're not quite sure what this is actually going to mean for musicians and artists and whether or not there's going to be meaningful value. It's really all going to depend on the deal terms, the transparency, the control to art that artists are going to have around consent. But beyond the simple consent for opting in, the control around how their voice, their image, and likeness are going to be used, and whether or not there is actually going to be meaningful value back to those creators and rights holders. And by value, I don't necessarily just mean compensation. That's an important piece, financial compensation. Mm-hmm. But also, how are they maybe finding new and creative ways to engage super fans, to have that participatory music creation, to engage with those fans in new and fun ways.
0: Okay, so you've highlighted some of the maybe not concerns, at least things to think about when mm-hmm. when developing this tool. What do you see as some of the potential positives of a tool like this that could maybe allow fans to be more participatory in the music?
13: So I've always been an advocate for innovation and iteration, shall I say. And so, you know, a licensed opt-in model is definitely going to be better than unauthorized uses. The question then becomes, you know, how do we put those responsible ethical guardrails around that? How do we ensure that the, let's say, emerging artists understand what rights they're giving away, understand how to build some of these relationships with their fans, and what this is actually going to mean? I do agree with what Tatiana was mentioning earlier, and she can jump in on this too, but I don't quite see a huge market for these AI-generated remixes. But I do see there being more of a market for fan participation, a closer relationship to develop with those artists.
0: Okay. On this innovation piece, I want to hear a little bit from the CEO and co-founder of Suno, one of these AI music platforms. His name's Mikey Shulman, and this is from a Billboard interview that he did about the future of AI in music.
14: Users want to do more things with music than they can do right now. And we are in the business of trying to delight users with new things that they can do with music. Mm-hmm. And if we don't give people new things, they're not going to get to do new things. They're not going to want to pay more money for these new experiences. And we will not actually be able to move forward, grow the music economy. And I think in general, I understand that music and technology have a checkered past, but too much inhibition of innovation ultimately keeps things a lot smaller than they ought to be.
0: So, Chris, I want to hear your thoughts sort of twofold on this. One is you are a music business management professor, assistant chair at Berkeley. But also Berkeley is, you know, a thriving creative environment where people might hear something like this and go, but this is not how we innovate. This is not how we inspire creativity. So how do you balance sort of like the technological side of music innovation and music innovation that just comes from the creative spirit?
13: Mm-hmm. So as you mentioned, there's been so many disruptions over the years. And, you know, at Berkeley, you know, our values around this are always going to be artist-centric with human expression at the center. Our core music courses, our core songwriting courses are all based on human expression, the craftsmanship, the musicianship. But we also have a moral responsibility to prepare our artists, to prepare our students for what is out there. And in that, empower them through education to make decisions based on their values, but also to better understand their rights, to better understand how these technologies are going to impact music, and to shape the future of the industry, the next generation, to come up with creative solutions, innovative solutions that are artist-centric, fair, responsible.
0: Damon, your thoughts on what we just heard from Mikey Shulman of Suno, that listeners want to be able to do this, fans want to be able to do this. We are trying to give them what they want. How do you think about that as an artist who maybe wants to give fans what they want, but has other, you know, is weighing other interests here?
2: What strikes me is that, you know, who trusts fans is artists. Like, we trust our fans. I had no problem with Napster either. Sharing was not a bad thing. Sharing our music was a beautiful thing. And, you know, when I hear these corporate heads like Mikey Shulman say these things like, oh, users want this, users want that, what I hear is them saying is not the relationship between artist and fan at all. I hear them manipulating users, manipulating fans. They want to shape what the fan experience must be or shall be in order to create profit for those companies. That's what Spotify, for example, has done, moving from, they claim they were sort of a library model, you could listen to anything you want, to you go on and they manipulate the user to listen to what they want you to listen to or what they've been paid to listen to. And that kind of manipulation is what I think is at the heart. Manipulation of users, of fans, so-called, as well as of artists and as well as of labels. And I think that's the tech platform default, as we all know from all parts of our lives and in our engagements with tech.
0: Tatiana, I want to get your thoughts on that. We're hearing Damon say, you know, the platforms say users want this, users want that. What do you hear in what Mikey Shulman of Suno just said as someone who does hear from users about what they do want?
1: Yeah, so I think one kind of important bit of nuance that we haven't really touched on here is that we don't really expect this to be a mainstream product, at least not yet. This isn't something that overnight we think, you know, all Spotify users are going to be interested and ready and wanting to use this. It's actually more of an overlap with super fans. So when we look at in our consumer surveys, which again, we're surveying 9,000 people around the world, pretty strong sample size. We find that there's a lot of overlap between the biggest fans of music and the people who are interested in these types of features. And that makes sense, right? Because the biggest music fans are often the most likely to also make music, to play an instrument, to sing, to love karaoke, to sort of be creative with music in some way. So we see this ultimately as more of a feature for music super fans than for sort of mainstream consumers.
0: That's so interesting. And as you're talking about, you know, the fans that want to use this tool might also be fans who make music themselves. I want to hear from one of our On Point listeners. This is Matthew Smith of Minneapolis, Minnesota, who questions Spotify's premise that this new AI tool is really about offering more creative power for the listener.
15: While they claim that it's to get people involved in the creative process, as a musician myself, I feel like that's a false connection between the use of AI and then the actual creative process, which involves hours and hours of testing and writing and putting in all this mental effort, and you're disguising AI as a creative process, which in my opinion is it's a bit of a fallacy.
0: Chris Wares, I'd love your thoughts on that.
13: You know, there's a couple of things. Creativity is an interesting word. And how we define creativity and how we define AI. You know, I love the definition of creativity around something that is surprising and something that is different and unique. And a lot of AI, what we know to be AI, is actually just machine learning that trains on data sets, looks for patterns, and then generates something based on those patterns. And so it has a very sort of specific aesthetic. And then, you know, a lot of people call it AI slop, or it's just very sort of recognizable. And it's not considered creative because it lacks that surprising, that unique element of that authentic human expression. Mm-hmm. And so, I mean, there's one piece around, well, what then is that creativity, that creative process? But I do want to add another layer. I love that Tatiana was mentioning this part about nuance. You know, I've done some anecdotal. I deal with high school students. I deal with university students. And we've had these beautiful discussions around what a tool like this would look like. Would they engage with it? And most of the students that I engage with are musicians and artists. And we see all the different sides of the spectrum. Some are vehemently opposed. They would never want to engage with these AI tools. Mm-hmm. Some are really interested. They're super fans of certain artists, and they can't wait to get their hands on these. And so what I think this is doing is creating this, you know, I tend to be an optimist, but this beautiful conversation, this debate around, okay, well, how are we integrating these? Can we create these safe spaces to engage with these tools, to have these closer relationships with artists? And this is where education really has to come into play. This is why it's so important. The users, as well as the creators, the original artists, they need to understand, what does it mean? What does consent actually look like? And then how do you protect your rights beyond just the music rights, but also your name, image, likeness, and voice? And what are these responsible and new and creative ways? Again, we don't know all the details. This is a step in a direction of, okay, there's a lot of unlicensed, unauthorized music being generated. Now let's move towards models that we can iterate and build upon.
0: And you know, we should say Berklee does offer courses in using AI in music composition and production. And the school has faced pushback from musicians and from students mm-hmm. for that. Is there a guiding light that you would sort of ask your students or want your students to think about in terms of the role that AI could play in the music industry?
13: Absolutely. Again, Berklee's core music curriculum, the songwriting curriculum, there is no forced AI content. We do have some electives for students who want that choice to say, oh, I'm interested in this. How can I do this? At the core, we are artist-centric. It's all about consent, attribution. And the guiding light is, we are here to show you and educate you. And there's an important, actually, piece here, not to get conflated, education with endorsement. That often gets confused, or this is a gray area. Mm-hmm. Our education is, we are empowering you to understand your rights. We are empowering you to understand what are the tools that are out there. And we are also giving them the choice to say, do you want to engage with this or not?
0: Mm-hmm. Okay, so Damon, turning it back to you, you know, you see Spotify use phrases like advancing AI responsibly, and they frame this new initiative as a groundbreaking responsible AI tool. What does responsible AI in the music industry look like for you as someone who represents artists and is an artist yourself?
2: To me, it's not about the technology. I don't think that any of us, we've polled our members at UMA, United Musicians and Allied Workers, and we're not taking a position on the technology. First of all, there's no reason to do that. Technology happens. Everybody adapts. It will be used for good and bad, and creatively and not creatively, in all various ways. To me, it's more about, how is this technology being used by those in power to increase their power and belittle the power of, I mean, it's capital is using it to belittle labor. I mean, that's really what we're looking at, just like in everything else. So I don't think that, I don't trust these corporations to use anything responsibly. They've proven themselves to be irresponsible about the future of the music industry, about sustainable careers for actual working artists. And so I do trust my fans, though. I trust all our fans. Unauthorized use is, to me, is not a threat. It's use that's been corralled into a power structure where all money drains to the top. That's what worries me way more. I would point out one more thing that Mikey Shulman, from that same article that you quoted from in Billboard, pointed out that in their own deck that they showed to investors, Suno is responsible now for 7 million songs a day. Their software is creating 7 million songs a day. That's not for super fans. That's the kind of scale that we're familiar with from the internet businesses, technology businesses, where it's just take no prisoners. We're going to flood the market and we're going to control it.
0: Chris Wears, we're quickly running out of time here, but you know, as Damon says, the vast majority of people are listening to, are streaming their music. They're using you know, platforms like this. And this new AI tool exists because things like Suno exist. There's money to be made and artists to be paid. What if this sort of innovation is inevitable? What can artists do and labels do to make sure that their interests are properly taken into account?
13: Mm-hmm. Education. Don't panic. Take the time to learn. And also, you know, the labels, I share many of the similar concerns that Damon was just mentioning. The labels should definitely consider the independent artists and make sure that they ensure that they have a seat at the table through unions, through collaboration. I will say that, you know, the piece around the 7 million songs, the hundreds of thousands of songs being uploaded every single day, there are other guardrails that also need to be in place from the DSPs like Spotify to identify and properly attribute what is AI and what is not.
0: Well, we are out of time for a topic that we could go on and on and on about. Chris Wears from Berklee College of Music, thank you so much.
13: Thank you.
0: Damon Krukowski, a musician and writer, and also with United Musicians and Allied Workers, thank you.
2: Thank you.
0: Tatiana Sirisano of Media Research, thank you so much for your insights.
1: Thanks, Amory.
0: I'm Amory Sievertson. 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
18: 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I'm your host, Colin Vereen. Coming up on All Things Considered, investors are selling off AI-related stocks as doubts are starting to surface over whether the massive spending on AI is worth the investment or whether it's one big bubble. Plus, the DNA of previously unknown soldier who was killed in the Revolutionary War has been tied to living relatives. Private John Pumphrey is believed to be the oldest John Doe ever identified using genetic genealogy. Those stories after the news and your local weather. Then, later in the hour, the staff of a wildlife preserve in the Democratic Republic of Congo are trying desperately to keep their gorillas from exposure to Ebola. Gorillas can get it, and almost all of them die from it. And ties between President Trump and Senate Majority Leader John Thune are being tested, as some Senate Republicans say the president's unpredictable actions are derailing their shared agenda. Those stories and more coming up on All Things Considered, right here on WUGA.
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5: bigger picture, the market just continues to oscillate between AI is going to be great and then dissolve one big bubble.
6: Fears about artificial intelligence have sent the tech-heavy NASDAQ down for a second day.
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23: I'm Juana Summers.
22: And I'm Scott Detrow. A federal judge ruled the Trump administration's data system to verify voters violated the law.
24: Congress has made clear time and again that it does not want the government to create massive national databases with all of our data in it.
23: And President Trump has made his presence known at a number of sporting events.
22: A look at how U.S. politicians have hitched their wagons to major games.
25: President Taft throwing out the first pitch of a baseball game in 1910. I think that started it all.
23: Plus, a unique wedding custom in Philadelphia.
22: That story and more coming up after this newscast.
26: Live from NPR News in Washington, I'm Kristen Wright. The Senate has passed a resolution to remove U.S. armed forces from hostilities with Iran. The House has already passed the measure. President Trump is touring a Mack Trucks plant in the swing state of Pennsylvania today. He's talking about affordability and American workers at the facility near Allentown.
27: At long last, you finally have a president who is putting workers first, putting Pennsylvania first, and putting America first. We're doing that, and we're doing it like nobody's ever seen before.
26: The visit comes as inflation has reached its highest level in more than 3 years. Gas prices have fallen some, but are still about a dollar higher than before the U.S. launched the war with Iran. The International Maritime Organization says it's beginning an operation to evacuate more than 11,000 seafarers who've been stranded on ships in the Persian Gulf because of the Iran war. The Maritime Authority says it has secured the necessary guarantees to support the operation. NPR's Jackie Northam reports.
28: The IMO has been working on evacuation plans for thousands of seafarers since the war in Iran began in late February. It's only now that Iran and the U.S. have an interim peace agreement that the operation can move ahead. In a statement, IMO Secretary General Arsenio Dominguez says the large-scale operation will be carried out in close cooperation with Iran, Oman, all other coastal states in the Gulf region, as well as the U.S. and the maritime industry. Attached to his statement is a notice from Oman saying it will provide a temporary maritime corridor for ships carrying the seafarers, and the evacuation will be phased to avoid collisions. Jackie Northam, NPR News.
26: The Supreme Court has ruled that a Louisiana man cannot seek financial damages for having his religious liberty violated while in prison. NPR's Jason DeRose reports today's 6-3 decision fell along ideological lines.
29: Damon Landor is a practicing Rastafarian, and while incarcerated in Louisiana, state prison officials forcibly cut off his dreadlocks. The haircut violated Landor's religious beliefs. That was not in dispute. But the court majority ruled the Religious Land Use and Institutionalized Persons Act, under which the case was brought, can't be used to hold prison officials financially responsible, even if they violate inmates' rights. In her dissent, Justice Ketanji Brown Jackson wrote that the ruling means, quote, prison prisoners who suffer violations of their religious freedom in state prisons, no matter how blatant, will often be left remediless. Jason DeRose, NPR News.
26: It's primary election day in Maryland, New York, and Utah. Voters are deciding on congressional races and other offices. Democrats trying to flip seats to get back power in Congress. 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Europe.
30: With WUGA News, I'm Alexia Ridley. The Athens-Clark County government will dole out nearly $3 million in funding for affordable housing projects this fall. Emma Auer has details.
31: The local government is asking nonprofit and private developers to apply for some or all of the money by July 24th. Projects can include public infrastructure that supports affordable development, like roads, sidewalks, and sewer lines. The money is available through the county's 2020 Special Purpose Local Option Sales Tax Program. Proposals can be submitted online and in person. The Athens-Clark County Mayor and Commission must approve the use of the SPLOST affordable housing funding, which is tentatively expected in early October.
30: The state legislature concluded its special session today by passing a solution to a looming election deadline. GPB's Sarah Callis reports.
2: Senate Bill 3EX would move the deadline to stop using QR codes on ballots to count votes to 2028. It would also appoint a commission to study new election systems for 2028, including hand-marked paper ballots. The bill would also require a hand recount of ballots if the margin of victory in a top-of-the-ticket race was within half a percentage point. Senator Max Burns sponsored the bill.
3: It adds confidence to Georgia's election.
2: Democrats like Senate Minority Leader Harold Jones say confidence can be restored by leaders speaking out.
4: We have the guts to stand up to people to say that these elections are free and these elections are fair and accurate.
30: Alexia Ridley for WUGA News.
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18: With your Athens area weather for Tuesday, June 23rd, I'm Colin Vereen. Tonight, mostly clear with lows in the lower 60s. Tomorrow, Wednesday, sunny with highs in the upper 80s, and Wednesday night, partly cloudy with lows in the mid 60s. Looking ahead to Thursday, mostly sunny with highs around 90, and Thursday night, mostly clear with lows in the lower 70s. Looking ahead to Friday, mostly sunny with a slight chance of showers and thunderstorms that afternoon, and highs in the lower 90s. 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
22: 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I'm Scott Detrow.
0: And I'm Juana Summers. Tech stocks have had a rough ride lately. The tech-heavy NASDAQ fell for a second day in a row as investors seem to be questioning whether AI can live up to its hype. NPR tech correspondent John Ruich is here with more. Hi there.
8: Hey, Juana.
0: So, John, tell me, what's fueling the sell-off? I mean, do investors suddenly not believe in AI anymore?
8: It's a little more complicated than that. It's what they call a risk-off moment when it comes to AI in the stock market. It's kind of a fancy way of saying investors are getting jittery about AI spending. There has been a massive investment boom. Well over $1 trillion has been poured into AI in recent years to buy chips, to build AI data centers, to hire top talent. And while more and more people are using AI, the jury is just still out as to whether or not all that investment is going to pay off. I spoke to Gil Luria about this. He's the head of technology research at the financial services firm D.A. Davidson.
5: Bigger picture, the market just continues to oscillate between AI is going to be great and increased productivity and all these companies are going to win and AI is a big waste of time and it's not worth the return on investment and this is all one big bubble.
8: Today, there was a sell-off in a lot of the big AI-related tech stocks. NVIDIA, AMD, Intel, they all make chips and they all dropped between 4 and 6%. Google was down. One of the biggest losers today was the memory chip company Micron. It plunged over 13%. This comes before an earnings report tomorrow.
0: That's really interesting. Are investors expecting bad news from Micron?
8: Not necessarily. You know, Micron's had a ridiculously good run in the past 12 months. The stock's up. It had risen about 800% up to today. But the memory chips that Micron makes sit beside those made by NVIDIA and AMD. They're crucial to the AI boom. There's a global shortage of memory chips now, and so prices for those chips have skyrocketed. That's driving up prices of computers, even things like smartphones. So investors are going to be watching closely tomorrow for signs that demand remains strong for Micron's chips as sort of a proxy for whether the AI boom is going to continue. You know, a couple weeks ago, the chipmaker Broadcom reported earnings that were actually good. They beat expectations, but they spooked the market because they kept their outlook for the full year the same, and that triggered a multi-day tech stock sell-off. This is just kind of the new normal, right, with an anxious stock market. Mark Vina, the CEO of Smart Tech Research, says investors are just waiting and watching for signs that AI is going to pay off.
9: The market is starting to kind of digest all of this and saying, well, you know, are we going to start to see returns?
8: And on top of it all, the Fed signaled last week that they may raise interest rates. So the prospect of higher borrowing rates is also weighing on stocks.
0: And as you've been reporting, two major AI companies are heading to the stock market with IPOs later this year. What do all of these jitters mean for those IPOs?
8: Well, they're not. It's not ideal. Elon Musk's aerospace company SpaceX had a record-breaking initial public offering a couple weeks ago, and its shares skyrocketed after their debut on June 12th. You know, they've since fallen back down to earth a bit. Some analysts say the company's valuation at around $2 trillion is just too high. But later this year, yeah, we expect to see IPOs from two of the biggest players in AI, Anthropic, which makes the Claude AI models, and OpenAI, the maker of ChatGPT. there is genuine excitement about AI and about these companies. There's investor interest, but a jittery market just isn't great, especially one where investors are questioning whether AI is going to live up to all the hype.
1: That is NPR's John Ruich. Thank you, John.
8: You bet.
1: And a note that Google and Anthropic are financial supporters of NPR. Now to what could be the oldest cold case ever, DNA taken from a previously unknown Continental soldier who was killed in the Revolutionary War has been tied to his living relatives. NPR's Scott Newman has the story.
10: Earlier this year, 71-year-old Nancy White found out that she and her two sisters were distant relatives of a soldier who died at the Battle of Camden in South Carolina in 1780. White and her sisters had studied the family's genealogy, but the news still came as a surprise.
11: This is absolutely a miraculous discovery for us.
10: White and her sisters are related to Private John Pumphrey, who enlisted in the Continental Army in Maryland in 1777 while still in his teens. His remains were uncovered at Camden by University of South Carolina archaeologists in 2022, along with the remains of 13 other people.
11: We were told that the soldier would be our fourth great uncle.
10: That's the news they got from Allison Peacock, president of FHD Forensics. Her company matches DNA with historical genealogy records to identify unknown human remains. Peacock says, to the best of her knowledge, Private Pumphrey is the oldest John Doe ever identified with genetic genealogy. She says she and her team were blown away by the 20,000 or so matches for living relatives.
11: We really assumed that with the genetic distance between the living people and the person that died, there's so many extra generations in there. We weren't sure there was going to be enough DNA relatedness left to measure.
10: Military historian Rick Wise says Pumphrey was there at many of the toughest moments for General George Washington's army. He fought on battlefields in Pennsylvania and New Jersey, and he wintered at Valley Forge in Morristown. But the Battle of Camden was one of the biggest American defeats of the war. It was there that Pumphrey and his brothers-in-arms made their final stand.
12: The oldest man in that grave was somewhere in his 30s or 40s, probably their non-commissioned officer who held them, and they died for each other.
10: Private Pumphrey was one of America's earliest unknown soldiers. Now, thanks to modern DNA technology, we know a little bit more about how he lived and died. Scott Newman, NPR News.
1: Philadelphia is home to a unique wedding custom that most people outside of the city haven't heard of. Reporter Justin Cremon takes us to the largely Italian-American neighborhood of Packer Park.
13: Every few weeks in the warmer seasons, streets are closed here, not for festivals or bike races, but a particular tradition with over a century of history, the South Philly Serenade. The week before a wedding, the groom-to-be will sing to his bride in front of her parents' home. And these parties have gotten big. Friends, neighbors, family, more guests than the actual wedding. The stakes are high. Some say the wedding will be called off if the groom doesn't give a good performance. Dominique Melillo, a lawyer, grew up watching videos of her parents' and aunt's serenades, which she says looked super fun.
14: I wanted a serenade, but I didn't want to get married.
13: Until in 2020, she met Will Kristen, a project manager.
15: There was just such an immediate comfort. We couldn't stop talking to each other.
13: They shared values like the importance of family and concerns about the world. They enjoyed spending quiet time together.
14: Like, I'll do crossword puzzles and he'll be playing a game and we just sit there with each other.
13: They got engaged. But one issue. Kristen grew up in a Philly suburb about 10 miles away and had never heard of South Philly serenades. They're loosely based on a Southern Italian tradition that immigrants brought to the U.S. in the 19th century, then revived in the second wave of Italian immigration after World War II. Upholding this tradition means Kristen has his work cut out for him. He's kept the song he'll sing to Melillo a secret, and he's kind of a quiet guy. But deep in his heart...
15: I actually love to sing. I'd really like to crush, if I'm being honest.
13: So the bar is set high on the night of the serenade party in late April, as guests gather outside on this block in Packer Park. It's a neighborhood steeped in tradition. Houses often pass down through families. Everyone knows each other. Singer Vito Lombardo warms up the crowd. Melillo's dad was a police captain. He died in 2020 of COVID. And at her childhood home, her mom, Kimberly Melillo, is remembering when he did their serenade around 35 years ago.
6: I had a mandolin player, an accordion player, and the man just sang, and my husband sang.
13: So this family ritual has particular importance.
6: You need this. You need people to see each other under good circumstances.
13: But there's an issue with the circumstances today.
6: The weather is terrible. It did me dirty.
13: It's pouring, so she's tented the whole street. Outside, under that tent, the bride, Dominique Melillo, says she expects Kristen to pull off the song. But
14: if he fails, that's it.
13: Soon the DJ, John Luciano, a serenade veteran known to everyone here as Johnny Luch, starts playing the music in his set.
16: We stood and like this before.
13: Melillo and Kristen enjoy a dance together, and then it's time.
16: All right, guys. The reason why we're here. Will you ready?
13: Melillo sits on a chair, and Kristen takes the microphone, facing her in front of a crowd of around 100 people.
17: Thanks for being here.
13: He looks a little anxious. And then the music begins. And Kristen, well, he starts singing.
17: You make me feel so young. You make me feel so spring has sprung.
13: And he's really good.
19: Honestly, as soon as DJ Johnny Luch handed me the mic, I was like, all right, like, this is cool.
14: I could tell that he was nervous, but then he kind of got comfortable because he stopped looking at me.
13: Before long, he's singing the final notes. For Melillo, it feels good to be in our community this way.
14: It's like comforting to know that this same thing has been happening despite anything else that's going on. It's like everyone gets to just have a good time.
13: Afterward, Kristen says he was grateful to be let into his future wife's tradition.
19: She helps me enjoy life. And in that moment, singing up there, I was like, man, like she's doing it again.
13: Despite the rainy weather, Melillo says it all came together.
14: It's just perfect. I couldn't have asked for a better serenade.
13: For NPR News, I'm Justin Cramon in Philadelphia.
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1: Tensions between President Trump and Senate Republicans are bubbling over.
2: He's got two speeds, uninterested in the speed of light. And on the things that are important to him, he moves at the speed of light.
1: Now, some Senate Republicans say the president's unpredictable actions risk derailing their shared agenda. That story on the next morning edition from NPR News.
3: 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I'm Juana Summers.
0: And I'm Scott Detrow. The book, The Adventures of Juan Planchard, is out in English for the first time. It shows what life was like under Hugo Chavez.
4: The reason I decided to write a book is

0: have made peace with Trump, but...
1: That doesn't mean they necessarily support either his style of politics or some of the policies.
0: Utah's ambivalent response to Trump is affecting the way Republican congressional candidates are campaigning. They aren't leaning on Trump's name or mentioning him much when talking to voters. Instead, the candidates are deploying old campaign strategies from before loyalty to Trump became a litmus test. They're focusing on issues affecting their district. Sage Miller, NPR News, Provo, Utah.
2: A report commissioned by the UN says Israeli security forces deliberately killed children in Gaza and the occupied West Bank. NPR's Jane Arraf reports.
3: The report by an independent commission says more than 20,000 children were killed in Israeli attacks since the war began on October 7, 2023. Its findings concluded that Israeli security forces deliberately targeted and killed children, including after a ceasefire took effect in October 2025. The report cited Israel's continued use of powerful munitions in densely populated areas, despite rising child casualties. It said an Israeli blockade of food and medicine also resulted in preventable deaths of children. Israel rejected the report's findings, saying it considered them libelous.
2: That's Jane Arraf. You're listening to NPR News.
4: With WUGA News, I'm Alexia Ridley. Senator John Ossoff is continuing his fight against health insurance companies denying medical care to patients. Alexandra Tillman has more.
5: Ossoff, who is up for re-election this year, is asking Georgians to share their personal experiences of insurance companies denying or delaying needed health care. Ossoff is asking for individuals who are willing to share their stories to submit them online at ossoff.senate.gov/healthstory.
6: And I want to hear from Georgians who have had this experience. So I would ask all of you and spread the word. We are gathering those stories.
5: For WGA News, I'm Alexandra Tillman.
4: Ossoff cited a recent Johns Hopkins University study that found that the practice of prior authorization or requiring prior approval was associated with disease exacerbation and prolonged hospital stay. The Ossoff campaign released fundraising numbers in the wake of the runoff. Jeff Dantre reports.
7: Re-election campaign of Georgia U.S. Senator John Ossoff announced it raised more than $1 million in the first day after the runoff election, where U.S. Representative Mike Collins earned the Republican nomination by defeating Derek Dooley. Ossoff's campaign says more than 27,000 people donated to the campaign, and the average donation was $38. The midterm election will be held November the 3rd.
4: Alexia Ridley for WUGA News.
8: With your Athens area weather for Tuesday, June 23rd, I'm Colin Vereen. Tonight, mostly clear with lows in the lower 60s. Tomorrow, Wednesday, sunny with highs in the upper 80s. And Wednesday night, partly cloudy with lows in the mid 60s. Looking ahead to Thursday, mostly sunny with highs around 90. And Thursday night, mostly clear with lows in the lower 70s. Looking way ahead to Friday, mostly sunny, a slight chance of showers and thunderstorms that afternoon with highs in the lower 90s. 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
12: And I'm Juana Summers. A federal judge has ruled the Trump administration violated the law when it combined Americans' personal data to create a tool to verify voter citizenship. That data tool is a key part of President Trump's plan to exert more control over voting. Tens of millions of voters have had their data run through it already, but under the court's ruling, the tool can't be used anymore. Joining me now to talk about it is NPR's Jude Joffe Block. Hi there.
13: Hi there.
12: Jude, you and our colleagues

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3: Last week on Athens News Matters, celebrating Pride Month with a look at the Athens drag scene.
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3: Then, what will the recent runoff election results mean for the future of Athens? 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

0: Ukraine more than 4 years ago, yet Putin didn't address the issue directly. Instead, in remarks to military graduates, Putin called on the defense ministry to minimize Ukrainian drone strikes on civilian infrastructure. Putin said the goal of the Ukrainian attacks was to divide a Russian society that the Kremlin leader maintains is still united behind the war effort. Putin also insisted Russian forces were continuing to make steady advances on all fronts in Ukraine, a claim at odds with Western intelligence assessments showing heavy Russian losses and incremental battlefield gains at best. Charles Maines, NPR News, Moscow.
1: Stocks fell hard on Wall Street as investors questioned the value of high-flying AI stocks and whether they can deliver. This is NPR News.
2: With WUGA News, I'm Alexia Ridley. Senator John Ossoff is continuing his fight against health insurance companies denying medical care to patients. Alexandra Tillman has more.
3: Ossoff, who is up for re-election this year, is asking Georgians to share their personal experiences of insurance companies denying or delaying needed health care. Ossoff is asking for individuals who are willing to share their stories to submit them online at ossoff.senate.gov/healthstory.
4: And I want to hear from Georgians who have had this experience. So I would ask all of you and spread the word. We are gathering those stories.
3: For WGA News, I'm Alexandra Tillman.
2: Ossoff cited a recent Johns Hopkins University study that found that the practice of prior authorization or requiring prior approval was associated with disease exacerbation and prolonged hospital stay. The Ossoff campaign released fundraising numbers in the wake of the runoff. Jeff Dondre reports.
5: Re-election campaign of Georgia U.S. Senator John Ossoff announced it raised more than $1 million in the first day after the runoff election, where U.S. Representative Mike Collins earned the Republican nomination by defeating Derek Dooley. Ossoff's campaign says more than 27,000 people donated to the campaign, and the average donation was $38. The midterm election will be held November the 3rd.
2: Alexia Ridley for WUGA News.
6: With your Athens area weather for Tuesday, June 23rd, I'm Colin Vereen. Tonight, mostly clear with lows in the lower 60s. Tomorrow, Wednesday, sunny with highs in the upper 80s. And Wednesday night, partly cloudy with lows in the mid 60s. Looking ahead to Thursday, mostly sunny with highs around 90. And Thursday night, mostly clear with lows in the lower 70s. Looking way ahead to Friday, mostly sunny, a slight chance of showers and thunderstorms that afternoon with highs in the lower 90s. 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
10: And I'm Juana Summers. The Supreme Court ruled today that a Louisiana prisoner whose dreadlocks were forcibly shaved off cannot sue the guards for money damages through a federal law enacted by Congress to protect the religious rights of prisoners. The vote was 6-3, with the court's conservative supermajority prevailing. NPR legal affairs correspondent Nina Totenberg reports.
11: There's little dispute about the facts of the case. Damon Landor, a Rastafarian, had only 3 weeks left on his sentence when he was transferred to a jail in Louisiana. Although the previous prison where he was housed honored his religious vow of keeping his hair uncut and in long dreadlocks, he was worried that the jail might not. So he carried with him a copy of a 2017 court decision holding that prisons must accommodate the religious practices of Rastafarian prisoners. Landor, it turned out, was right to be worried. The intake guard threw the paper in the trash, and the warden demanded that Landor's sentencing judge had corroborated his religious beliefs. When Landor couldn't do that on the spot, two guards carried him in.

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4: Stay tuned for Marketplace coming up at 6 here on GPB. This is All Things Considered. I'm Peter Biello. Last month, a sudden burst of rain in Atlanta snarled parts of the city. It also overwhelmed a wastewater tunnel on the Chattahoochee, dumping untreated sewage into the river, killing thousands of fish. The river is still recovering. As the climate warms, there is good reason to believe that such extreme rain events are becoming more common. GPB's Chase McGee has more.
5: Chattahoochee Riverkeeper Jason Olseth was on the river the morning after the storm. The first thing he'd noticed was the smell.
6: The river just stunk. It was a darker color. I could immediately tell something was off. And then as I started boating upstream, I started seeing all these dead fish.
5: 2 weeks later, he's back out on the river to see how it's recovering. The closer he got to the beach where he lands his boat today, the more dead fish he saw. Near here, where Peachtree Creek hits the Chattahoochee, a wastewater storage tunnel dumps into the river. Before that, it runs for 8 miles under the city of Atlanta.
6: We're right near the discharge. The banks were coated in this black material all up and down, but all of those heavy rains that we got following this overflow seems to have kind of squashed it all out.
5: Jason digs into the sandy shoreline with a shovel, and he pulls out a black chunk the size of a pine cone. He holds it up to my nose.
6: I was like, sewage sludge.
5: That's what it is. After the rain event in Atlanta, cars got stranded. Rush hour traffic came to a halt. Some of the city ended up under a boil water notice, and the city's wastewater treatment system was completely overwhelmed. That's when the rain ejected this sludge from the tunnel. Rotting takes oxygen, and as this sludge rotted, it robbed the river and the fish in it of oxygen. So those fish suffocated. Olseth says the river already looks significantly better.
6: Well, there's no more real dead fish to see. They've all decomposed, and water levels have dropped back down.
5: Signs of early recovery. Marshall Shepard is the director of the Atmospheric Sciences Program at the University of Georgia, and he says this was more than a normal summer storm.
7: Anytime we're seeing candidly an inch of rain in 1 hour, that would get my attention. So 2 to 3 inches of rain in an hour is certainly an extreme event.
5: Extreme, but increasingly not rare.
7: I think it has the fingerprints of DNA of what we have long expected as our climate warmed. Basic physics tells us that as the atmosphere warms, it has more water vapor available to it. And so all of our studies in the peer-reviewed literature are showing us that the most extreme rain events have increased over the last 50 years in intensity.
5: And, says Shepard, Atlanta isn't designed for this.
7: What that means is when engineers 30, 40, 50 years ago were designing stormwater management systems, they assumed the rainstorms of 1965 would be like the rainstorms of 2026, and we know that's not the case.
5: Back on the river, Jason Olseth says the effects of that were shocking.
6: It was incredible to see, you know, 20, 30-pound striped bass, catfish, that have been thriving in the river for years, didn't survive this event.
5: Now the city of Atlanta says they've hired an independent firm to look at the tunnel to better understand just how it was overwhelmed by the rain event in May. For GPB News, I'm Chase McGee in Atlanta.
4: In Georgia sports, in women's basketball, Ryan Howard scored 20 points and Alicia Gray and rookie Medina Okot each added 18. as the Atlanta Dream beat the Toronto Tempo 94-87 last night in Atlanta. It was the team's fourth straight victory. They take on the Golden State Valkyries in San Francisco tomorrow. In baseball, Manny Machado homered and Michael King pitched seven strong innings for his first win since May 18th as the San Diego Padres beat the Atlanta Braves 1-0 in San Diego. The NL East leading Braves lost for the eighth time in 11 games and were overtaken by the NL West leading Los Angeles Dodgers for the best record in the majors. And in soccer, the ownership group behind Atlanta United in the MLS and a forthcoming team in the NWSL introduced its new president of soccer yesterday, Mauricio Culebro. The former chief operating officer of the Mexican Football Federation took questions from the media, calling Atlanta, quote, the epicenter of soccer in the U.S. GPB's budget year ends June 30th, and we are counting on your support as we bring you fewer interruptions for essential fundraising and more of the programs you rely on each day. 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And thank you so much.
0: From NPR News, this is All Things Considered. I'm Juana Summers.
8: And I'm Scott Detrow. This next story, well, it's a story about stories, specifically about the structure of the stories we tell. My guest on this adventure is Ken Adams.
9: I'm the artistic director of Synergy Theater in Walnut Creek, California.
8: And an adventurer of sorts.
9: Yes, I am. I invented the story spine, which is an 8-sentence exercise. And the beginning of the sentences are pre-planned. And then the remaining part of the sentences are improvised or created by the storyteller. So those sentence starters are once upon a time, every day, but one day, because of that, because of that, because of that, until finally, and ever since then. So using those sentence starting prompts and completing the sentences, you're able to generate a whole bunch of story spines, which are condensed versions of a well-told story.
8: Adam says you can apply the story spine to any story, from The Great Gatsby to Star Wars to The Wizard of Oz.
9: Once upon a time, there was a girl named Dorothy who was whisked away to the magical land of Oz.
10: I have a feeling we're not in Kansas anymore.
9: Every day, she went on a journey to find the wizard in order to get sent back home. But one day the wizard told her she would have to destroy the Wicked Witch of the West in order for him to send her home.
11: Bring me the broomstick of the Witch of the West.
9: Because of that, she had dangers and adventures.
12: I'd turn back if I were you.
9: Because of that, she destroyed the witch and went back to the wizard in order to be sent back home as he promised her, until finally Toto jumped out of her arms to go chase a cat.
13: Toto, come back!
9: And because of that, she missed her opportunity to get sent home, and ever since then, she was rescued by Glinda instead.
14: There's no place like home.
8: As for how Ken's invention blew up and why we're talking about it today, well, that's a story too. It starts once upon a time back in the late 1980s.
9: I was working with an improvisational theater company in New York City called Freestyle Repertory Theater. And we were performing what's known as short form improvisation, short comedic sketches based on suggestions. And at the same time, I was leading a middle school workshop in creative writing. So I needed some type of tool for the kids to use in order to outline their work.
8: And then one day,
9: I sat down and figured out, okay, how do stories work? Basically, it's this beginning, middle, and an end. And what is the most condensed version of that I could create?
8: He rolled it out with the middle school students and in his improv work.
9: It really worked very well in both situations.
8: Because of that, Ken was invited to participate in improv festivals all over the country. And because of that,
9: there was a woman who was one of the founding members of the San Francisco company named Rebecca Stockley. And when I was out there, I taught a workshop. And Rebecca was in the workshop and I taught the story spine.
8: Because of that,
9: Rebecca started using the story spine as she taught.
8: Until finally,
9: Rebecca got hired by Pixar to teach improvisation to their writers. And so she went in and taught them a whole bunch of stuff, including the story spine.
8: And ever since then, story spine has been deeply immersed in all the movies that Pixar makes, including this summer's much-anticipated Toy Story 5.
9: I do not for one minute think Pixar would be any less successful if this didn't happen. And so this takes nothing away from that at all. The fact that an organization on that level finds value in something I created, I think is awesome.
13: I just happen to live with an 8 and 3-year-old, and I've watched Toy Story 6,000 times over the past year. So can I do it? And can you correct me if you think I'm doing it the wrong way?
9: Yes.
13: So I would say once upon a time, there's a toy named Woody. He's a sheriff and he lives in Andy's room.
15: Sheriff Woody.
13: Every day he plays with Andy, who he loves very much. Being Andy's favorite toy is the center of his world. But one day, this new toy shows up named Buzz Lightyear.
16: Buzz Lightyear to Star Command. Come in, Star Command.
13: Suddenly, Andy is much more excited about Buzz. Because of that, Woody gets jealous of Buzz.
17: You stay away from Andy. He's mine.
13: Because of that, Woody tries to push Buzz aside. Because of that, Buzz gets in trouble and leaves the house and ends up in the house across the side of the fence where a kid is really mean to his toys.
18: He tortures toys just for fun!
13: Because of that, Woody feels guilty and tries to rescue Buzz. Because of that, they forge a friendship until finally they work together to rescue the toys from Sid's house.
18: To infinity and beyond!
13: Make their way back to Andy's house, and ever since then, they have been at peace with each other.
19: Great.
13: Both being Andy's co-favorite toys, all living together in Andy's bedroom.
9: Scott, I could not have done that better myself.
13: I'm going to take a bow. Do you think this works so well because this is the way to tell a good story? Or do you think there's part of it that we have all been primed to look for these sort of beats and a story that sticks to them is going to resonate more because we subconsciously or consciously know what we're experiencing, whether we're reading it or hearing it or watching it?
9: I would say the story structure is inherent within us. This concept of a beginning and a middle and an end is something we experience every day from the moment we're born a million times. You wake up in the morning, you live your day, you go to sleep at night. So this concept of beginning, middle, end is just deeply embedded in our DNA. And because storytelling is our main source of communicating and satisfies so many needs and basic urges that we have, we apply this beginning, middle, and end structure to it because that's the way we understand life works.
13: What do you think this need for a beginning, middle, and end, for this kind of structure, what do you think it says about us as humans?
9: We live in a very chaotic world. And sometimes it is very hard to see the cause and effect relationship between the events we experience. And sometimes there is none. Sometimes good things happen to very bad people and bad things happen to very good people and accidents out of the blue come along and destroy your life. And I think when we create stories and we use our understanding of story structure to put events into a beginning and a middle and an end, it allows us some sense of ascendancy over the chaos that we face. So we use our ability to tell stories in order to somehow capture and restrain the chaos and best it so that we have hope that if we continue to live our best life, we will be successful and be able to overcome the relative chaos and meaninglessness that we combat each day.
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0: That's it for this week's Arts Hour. Thank you for your ears from wherever you're listening to us. And thank you to both my guests, Tina Garavi and Xing Xing. For now, from me, Nikki Beatty, studio managers Sue Mayo and Emma Hart, and producers Kieran Birmingham and Oliver Jones, let's meet again next week.
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5: 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I'm your host, Sarah Austin Jeunesse. 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
6: Live from NPR News in Washington, I'm Ryland Barton. Congress has directed President Trump to remove U.S. armed forces from hostilities against Iran. The Senate approved the resolution this afternoon by a vote of 50-48. It already passed the House, and it lacks the force of law, but doesn't need to be signed by the president. But it reflects